0: the problem of how to think a new authority in a secular age. More important in our context of thinking the meaning of revolution is that Machiavelli was the first to visualize the rise of a purely secular realm whose laws and principles of action were independent of the teachings of the gospel, of the church in particular, and of moral standards transcending the sphere of human affairs in general. It was for this reason that he insisted that people who enter politics should first learn how not to be good, that is, how not to act according to Christian precepts. Arendt agrees entirely with Machiavelli's claim that modern revolutions require a break with Christianity and more generally with absolutes, theological or otherwise. She points out that despite the not infrequent claim that all modern revolutions are essentially Christian in origin, the early Christian sects, with their stress on the equality of souls before God, its open contempt for all public powers, and its promise of a kingdom in heaven, were not forerunners of either modern revolutions or secularization. She points out that Luther's Reformation never intended to found a new secular order, but rather to liberate a truly Christian life from the secular realm. The point here for Arendt, following Machiavelli, is that modern revolutions are inherently secular in liberating the political from any absolute foundation. Indeed, she goes on to claim secularization itself, and not the contents of Christian teachings, constitute the origin of revolution. To put a fine point on it, for Arendt, secularization is the condition of modern revolutions, establishing, as she puts it, a secular realm with a dignity of its own. And by the secular, she means politically, secularism means no more than religious creeds and institutions have no publicly binding authority, and that conversely, political life has no religious sanction. Losing its foundation in the theological, the secular political realm gains its dignity, but loses its claim to an absolute authority. Recently, Samuel Moyne focuses on Arendt's observation in On Revolution that it was easier for religion to leave politics than for politics to leave religion. And Moyne follows this to claim that Arendt never concedes the loss of an absolute. One cannot fail to register her, Arendt's, insistence that even such politics, self-contained and post-metaphysical, must have continuing recourse to an absolute of the kind that metaphysics in the form of religion provided more plausibly and effortlessly than revolution could easily succeed in doing. Moyne goes on to argue that while Arendt claims that this continuous recourse to an absolute not need to be religion, nevertheless, she never gives up her claim that politics needs some kind of absolute authority to establish the legitimacy of political power and the legality of positive laws. However, when Arendt argues that it's easier for religion to leave politics than for politics to leave religion, she's pointing to the immense difficulty of finding a secular, worldly source of authority not rooted in the transcendent. Arendt argues that the betrayal of the revolution occurred when the revolutionaries attempted to reinstall an absolute authority as the foundation of worldly political affairs. She claims that this abandonment of the secular takes two different forms, either by falling into the infinite and absolute stream of history, or into the absolute sovereignty of the nation state. To briefly take up the first, Arendt argues that the revolutionary concept of the political was abandoned when such revolutionaries, such as Robespierre, viewed themselves as part of a historical undertow that swept everything in its midst, including its own children. It devours its own children. As she puts it, history became the new absolute in human affairs. The second betrayal was to establish the nation state as sovereign and absolute authority. Arendt could not be more straightforward in her assessment of the destructive role the nation state has played in reestablishing an absolute foundation to the political. As she points out, European absolutism, in theory and praxis, the existence of an absolute sovereign whose will is the source of both power and law, was a relatively new phenomenon. It had been the first and most conspicuous consequence of what we call secularization, namely the emancipation of the secular power from the authority of the church. Secularization, then, for her, is, just to repeat, emancipation of secular power from the authority of the church. Again, this emancipation is the condition for modern revolutions. The betrayal of this secularized emancipation is to reintroduce the absolute back into politics, either in the form of history or the sovereign nation state, and often those two accompany each other. Now, I want to pause for a moment and consider the important distinction Arendt is making between secularization on the one hand and secularism on the other, as I think it addresses recent critiques of the secular and the accompanying call for a post-secular politics. Now, what Arendt claims is that secularism not only rejects any form of the absolute in politics, it never denies the importance of religion. As she points out, this would be an impossibility. As she writes in her Denktagebuch, secularization, which never denied religious content, this is an impossibility, but rather pose the ancient problem of earthly immortality anew. So again, she's not denying the importance of religion in human affairs, but only claiming that with secularization, religion has no publicly binding authority and political life has no religious sanction. Now, having claimed that absolute authority has no place in politics, understood as a space of freedom and equality, the question can be raised, does Arendt claim any source of authority for the constitution of these revolutionary public political spaces, even if they're not absolute? In other words, is she able to provide any help in thinking a worldly non-absolute authority? And further, would she want to? Would she want to provide such help? Would she want authority in the realm of politics? Now, to answer this question, I want to turn briefly to her essay, What is Authority?, wherein she claims that the notion of political authority is entirely Roman. Only the Romans had a concept of authority that was taken directly from the political, worldly experience, namely the founding of Rome. The Greeks, by contrast, take their notion of authority from the non-political experience of the parent-child and the teacher-student relation, both of which for her cannot serve as models of political authority, and indeed produce disastrous consequences if imported into the political. In the political realm, we deal always with adults who are past the age of education, properly speaking, and politics, or the right to participate in the management of public affairs, begins precisely where education has come to an end. And indeed, she goes on to point out that whenever the model of education is superimposed on politics, those who pretend to educate are really wanting to dominate. Now, it seems to me that this is consistent with her claim at the end of the Eichmann trial that politics is not the nursery, and we do not obey the laws like children obey their parents. We enter politics as adults and as equals, whose relationship with one another is not one of command and obedience. By contrast, as just mentioned, for her, the Roman notion of authority is drawn from the political experience of the founding of Rome and the sacredness this foundation has, which remains binding for all future generations. Indeed, the absolute authority of this founding through time is achieved through the unbroken tradition which ties back, and there she uses the Latin religare, the tying back from which we get religion or religious. This unbroken tradition ties every new generation back to this sacred beginning. Thus, the force of the unbroken tradition is essential to continue the authority of the sacredness of the beginning. Strikingly, she points out that the Roman notion of authority, it does not have its foundation in religion. Certainly, she points out that gods were present, Janus, the god of beginning, and Hector, the god of remembrance. But the sacredness is not due to the divine, but the political experience of founding a new city to which every generation is tied back. That's the notion there of religion. Authority, insofar as it's based on tradition, is of Roman political origin and was monopolized by the church only when it became the political as well as the spiritual heir of the Roman Empire. So I want to emphasize that it's the break in tradition which for Arendt characterizes the modern age, and not the loss of the belief in the divine that fractures the Roman triangle or trinity of authority, religion, and tradition, and causes the loss of political authority. She points out that there have been many attempts to save it. Luther, for example, questions temporal authority, but wants to leave secure tradition and religion. Hobbes desires to lose tradition while leaving intact authority and religion in the figure of Leviathan as the mortal god. And the humanist want to give up religion and authority, yet still want to claim an unbroken tradition which in itself would hold some kind of authority. She is unwavering in her claim that the break in tradition is irrevocable. And further, she does not lament this loss of authority that occurs in its wake. And there we could even think of the collection of, early collection of hers, titled Between the Past and the Future. And that notion of a gap, of standing in the gap between the past and the future, which is the break in tradition, I think I counted at least 6 or 7 essays where Arendt returns in one way or another to a reading of this gap, this break between the past and the future. And she really is saying that's where all of us today stand, both in acting and thinking and in judging. This is the gap of all three activities. just to repeat, the break in tradition for a rent is irrevocable, and she does not lament the loss. For her, the falling apart of the Trinity is liberating. Notably, at the conclusion of her essay on authority, she does not defend the notion or argue that we need a new version of it. Indeed, and this follows from the beginning of the essay, she points out without much fuss at all that when asking the question of authority, we must simply ask, what was authority? And she concludes the essay on a celebratory note. History, tradition, now a rubble heap at our feet, allows for a new relation, fresh eyes to the past. The loss of religious belief opens up the possibility of a new form of faith. And the loss of authority allows for confronting anew, without the religious trust in a sacred beginning, and without the protection of traditional and therefore self-evident standards of behavior, by the elementary problems of living, of human living together. So with the loss of authority, we can finally be confronted without religious trust, without falling back on some standards of behavior, but we can confront together the elementary problems of human living together. And I'm going to return to this in the conclusion of my remarks. Although Arendt is unwavering in her claim that with the break in tradition, we have lost all ties to an authoritative foundation, to new constitutional foundings, nevertheless, it seems to me, she does not leave us entirely bereft of finding a source of legitimacy to power and the legality of positive laws. And she finds this source of legitimacy in the revolutionary action itself, which, as I said earlier, the twofold aims of liberation from oppression and the founding of a new political space of freedom and equality. She writes, "Freedom and equality are political principles determined not by a transcendental authority before which all humans qua humans are equal, nor by a general human fate like death, which one day takes all men equally from the world. Rather, they are intrinsically worldly principles which grow up directly from the coming together. The authority of the Constitution, its elementary, objective, worldly character, as Arendt puts it, is given in these constituting principles imminent to action itself. Again, there is no transcendental source of these principles. They are inherent to acting for the sake of freedom and equality, and they last only insofar as the action continues. These principles provide direction and orientation, but they do not tell us what to do." And here I think Ronald Dworkin's distinction between a principle and its enactment is helpful here, and I think it follows Arendt very closely. He gives the example of telling his children to act fairly. Fairly is the principle, but it does not tell them what to do. It only tells them to act in a fair manner. The latter needs to be worked out, and there will certainly be different conceptions of fairness that are up for debate and argument in the household. So too with the principles of freedom and equality. Again, they map out a direction, but they do not tell us specifically what it is we should be doing. We do not obey these principles. We act for their sake. And moreover, these principles are historical principles. We might call them historical universals, insofar as they claim universality, but always conditioned historically. Thus, when we speak of the authority of the Supreme Court decisions, it seems to me that from an Arendtian perspective, we are not talking about the authority of the actual decisions. For instance, the conception of equality in the Plessy case that established the principle of separate but equal, and the explicit overturning of this concept of equality in Brown. The decision can be and was politically debated, argued, and overturned. We could say that another example would be Roe v. Wade and its overturning. And in our present moment, the vigorous political response to overturning the overturning. The authority of the court resides not in the specific decisions. It resides only in the principles that animate these decisions. And it seems to me that the loss of the authority of this judicial institution, which is also a political institution, will occur if it's perceived as abandoning altogether the principle of equality or freedom.
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0: To summarize then, insofar as the U.S. Constitution emerges out of revolutionary acting together for the sake of freedom and equality, we do not need to look for a transcendent source of authority for the legitimacy of power or the legality of our positive laws. These inaugural principles are immanent to the constituting itself. As Arendt points out, the beginning of action, the arche, the principle, carries its principle with it, and therefore the legitimacy of power and the law, which these principles are immanent to it. And the beginning with its inaugural principles must be carried on by those who come after, also beginners, who in the carrying on will begin anew. This is, I think, something that's missed in her analysis of action in the human condition. And that is that action is not only the capacity for beginning something new, but it must be inseparable from the bearing of the beginning, of carrying the beginning forward. She says, if that doesn't happen, if we just have a new beginning, a new principle, an RK or a rule, if that becomes separated from the bearing of it, of carrying it forward, this is the moment of political sovereignty. Because what we get then is that the beginning becomes the rule, and it's being carried forward, but it's not. Those of us who come after are simply obeying the rule. So that's where we get the notion of sovereignty, is once the beginning and the bearing of the beginning become separate. And that's why I wanted to stress here that the beginning must be carried on by those who come after. And insofar as those who come after are also beginners, this carrying on will be itself a new beginning. So it will not be static. It won't be just carrying on the status quo, and I'm going to come back to that in a moment. So Arendt is not calling for a return to some sacred and inviolable beginning or origin to which we are tied back to, allowing for something like the U.S. Constitution being a sacred document or giving rise to some civil religion. I think this is what the original constitutionalists claim with their idea of original intent. Somehow we could be tied back to this. Instead, for Arendt, these principles of freedom and equality constitute the living spirit of the Constitution, which will endure only so long as there are citizens who are willing to carry on these principles and bear their burden. Now, before reflecting further on the problem of the endurance of these founding principles, I want to return to Arendt's insistence that in a democratically constituted political space, citizens do not obey the law, but give their consent to it. Indeed, it was the mutual consent that established the U.S. Republic. We hold these truths to be self-evident. And I think here she's pointing to we hold these principles to be self-evident for us. Now, in her essay on civil disobedience, Arendt claims that this mutual consent requires the political duty to dissent, to not support the laws when they are viewed as unjust. And what I'd like to suggest is that for Arendt, then, citizens are the authorities on whether the laws are just or unjust. Moreover, she points out the newcomer, by virtue of being welcomed into the community, gives its tacit consent to it. She calls this the universalis consensus that marks the citizen's relation to the law. However, at just this point in the essay on civil disobedience, she pauses. And the pause is significant. She pauses to consider the status of those who were not part of the constituting of the new political space with its mutual promising and consent. She points to those held in chattel slavery who were explicitly excluded from the constituting and who certainly did not give their consent to such an exclusion. In fact, Arendt points out that even with the 13th and 14th Amendments to the Constitution, due process under the law, except for criminals, and this is a significant exception, and the recognition of equal citizenship to all born on U.S. soil, nevertheless, she points out, even with these two amendments, systematic racism continues in the United States, raising the question of whether a radical new beginning to the U.S. Constitution is necessary, more than simply a carrying on of the beginning. Inspired by Arendt, I want to raise this question. Will the founding principles endure only by a radical new beginning, a new constituting or founding of a political space of freedom and equality, and the new political institutions emerging from this? And this is, I think, what she suggests in this pause, where she asks really the question, will amendments to the Constitution be enough? Or does there have to be a new beginning? Does something else have to happen? A new constituting? And I want to emphasize here that there's nothing contradictory between new beginnings and the endurance of the principles of equality and freedom. Indeed, their endurance may very well lie in new beginnings and new political institutions. While Arendt is often viewed as an uncritical celebrant of the U.S. Constitution, it is precisely the endurance of these principles that so worries Arendt as she examines the American Revolution. And surprisingly for a thinker who is often read as dismissing the passions from the political, specifically criticizing the French Revolution for including the sentiment of pity, Arendt is worried when she turns to the American Revolution by the lack of passion in the constitution of U.S. political space. She writes of the American revolutionaries, they found it easy to think of passions in terms of desire and to banish it from any connotation of its original meaning, which is pratine, to suffer and to endure. This lack of experience gives their theories, even if they are sound, an air of light-mindedness, a certain weightlessness, which will put into jeopardy their durability. For humanly speaking, it is endurance which enables man to create durability and continuity. She suggests here that the endurance of these principles require more than sound theories guided by reason. Their endurance requires they are animated by political affects or passions. Now, I want to suggest that Arendt's concluding remarks to a lecture course given in 1954 at UC Berkeley gives us insight to how she might be thinking these political affects. And I stress here political affects. There are other affects and sentiments for her that are not political. But what are the political affects that the American revolutionaries were too light-minded in simply dismissing from their considerations in the Constitution? The 1954 lecture ends with a reflection on the contemporary state of politics. She points out the modern growth of worldlessness, the withering away of everything between us, can also be described as the spread of the desert. By the desert, she means the space between, another name for the interessa of the public space. The space between us has become withered in the way plants wither in the scorching summer heat, becoming dry and shrunken. The desert, she claims, is another name for the nihilism of our present age, with its accompanying cynicism and gullibility, in which people believe both in nothing and at the same time are willing to believe in anything. The urgent political task, she claims, is to transform the desert and this sense of nihilism, cynicism, gullibility into a world through the conjoined faculties of passion and action. In these concluding remarks to the 1954 lecture, Arendt defines passion as the faculty of suffering and with it the virtue of endurance, which she claims is the most easily lost. By suffering, she means to endure or undergo the passion rather than dismissing it. The political affects, the passions, are most easily lost, yet nonetheless more fundamental, she claims, than action, insofar as only those who can endure the passion of living under desert conditions can be trusted to summon up in themselves the courage that lies at the root of action, of becoming an active being. Now, just to say something about these political affects, for Arendt, political affects are world-disclosing in the sense that their reality is measured not in the force, the passion, with which the passion affects the soul, but rather by the amount of reality the passion transmits to it. So, for instance, she says that fear and hope are not properly political affects, because fear causes us to shrink back from the world, and hope causes us to jump over it. Anger, she says, is the properly political affect. Now, political affects have for her two further characteristics: openness to others and the disclosure of the fundamental plurality that marks our being in the world with others. Now, in her Berkeley lecture, she explicitly mentions courage, but it is not alone in her list of the world-disclosing political affects, among which can also be counted anger, gratitude, lamentation, and joy, as well as the horror and shame at what has happened and what human beings are capable of doing. It seems to me then that these are the affects which can counter the pervasive cynicism and gullibility of our present moment. And I submit that these are the political affects animating what Arendt more generally calls love of the world. Far removed from patriotism rooted in the love of the nation and a unified notion of the people. And as Arendt points out, set the world on fire, and I add, continues to do so. Instead, it's what Montesquieu calls the love of equality, the love of virtue that characterizes the spirit of the laws in a democracy, in distinction to the monarchy's love of honor or the fear that animates tyranny. Returning one final time to Arendt's essay, What is Authority? And thinking about what has happened to authority in the thought of Hannah Arendt, I want to submit that Arendt offers something like a secularized trinity. No longer Roman and no longer rooted in any kind of authority. Certainly not authoritative origins. As I noted above at the conclusion of the essay, she claims that the loss of tradition opens up for the first time a relation to the past, many pasts. The loss of religion opens up the possibility of a new form of faith, and the loss of authority allows for confronting the elementary problems of inhabiting the earth and world together. What I'm trying to suggest is that this secularized trinity may be a way that we can think of a way of being together politically, to say it rather simply. Now, Arendt understands our relation to the past as that of reconciliation. Our relationship to the past is one of facing up to the shock of reality, of what has happened, and actively bearing its burden. Further, the loss of belief opens up the possibility of a new form of faith, no longer tied to a sacred origin, but instead a tying together in what Arendt calls a new form of solidarity that bears the burden of the past and acts in concert for the sake of new beginnings. This is a faith in one another and in this world. Not the world to come or a world beyond, but this world with all its horrors, but also its joy in acting in concert together and in gratitude for this time on earth. And finally, the loss of authority opens up our capacity for critical judgment, animated by the inaugural principles of freedom and equality, to confront anew the problems of inhabiting the world and earth together. So I'm suggesting that this secularized trinity of reconciliation, solidarity, and critical judgment might be a way that we could think of, again, not a source of authority, but a way of reanimating the spirit of the laws, the principles of freedom and equality that are the only source of legitimacy for the U.S. Constitution. These animate the living spirit of freedom and equality. Now, in her essay on the crisis of education, Arendt asked the question of whether we love our children enough to educate them to take responsibility for the world. Echoing this question and rephrasing it to address the problem of constitutional authority in a secular age, I submit that the Arendtian question might be, do we love the principles of freedom and equality enough to bear the burden of ensuring their continued endurance in animating political and legal institutions constituted by them, and which may very well include the courage of new beginnings and new political and juridical institutions to ensure this endurance. Thank you.
2: Thank you so much. And when I first started reading Arendt, I thought she was very pessimistic about things, but the second time around I saw these very hopeful passages that the conclusion of your talk especially brings out very, very beautifully. But there is one thing that I've always struggled with every time I read Arendt, and I think she also acknowledges it. It is the material realities of the world. Arendt tries to differentiate between consumerism, excess consumption, and private property in the human condition, but I still don't find that acknowledgement, at least not enough. And I'm wondering if the secularized trinity that you propose, if there's something within there that also responds to the forms of neo-capitalism that we all suffer from.
0: So let's just stay with On Revolution. She begins by saying that the tremendous insight of Marx, and she's utterly favorable, as well as Adam Smith, is that poverty is not a natural phenomenon. It's politically produced. And therefore, it can be politically addressed. And then you turn the page, and there she is saying, you know, poverty, you know, this is a concern with private bodily needs, and poverty should have been kept away out of the streets of Paris. And you think, what is going on? So I think if you look at all of the essays in which she talks about revolution, let's just stay with that. I think Arendt says two different things. I think on the one hand, she wants a strict distinction. On the other, what she really wants, and this is in her interviews on revolution and politics, is that she wants the political to regulate the economic, but not that there can be a strict separation between the political and the economic. And then just to answer, and this is for me the thread of the book, I think her most important work is The Origins of Totalitarianism, particularly the chapter on imperialism. So there she's immensely concerned with capitalism, the production of superfluousness, the expropriation of the peasantry from the land, which she says is the beginning of the modern age, and the production of superfluousness, which she says it was the capitalist imperial project that at its heart was the production of superfluousness, and the driving engine is racism. She said that became the perfect superfluousness, her words, the perfect superfluousness of the death camps. I think the human condition has to be reread from her analysis of imperialism. I don't think that she dismisses materiality from the Vita Activa, and I think she does not dismiss labor and work from having a shared political concern with political action. But she's not consistent. She's not. We have to admit that. I think in some ways, particularly in On Revolution, and in On Revolution, she's either on the balcony with Robespierre or she's on the street with the actors, and she cannot decide where she wants to be. That's my reading of Hannah Arendt in On Revolution. She doesn't know where to take her place.
3: And so I was just wondering how you think about glory and dignity in relation to this trinity of reconciliation, solidarity, and critical judgment, and how that is distinguished from pity. Because for Arendt, pity in the end separates us. There's the pitier and the pitiable, whereas in the ideas of solidarity, there has to be all of us.
0: Yeah.
3: And I'm wondering how that fits with your...
0: That's why I wanted it. It was far too brief, far too sketchy. But that's why I wanted to say a little bit about what she means by a political affect or a world-disclosing affect, which I think is what she's pointing to when she says that there has to be, to transform the desert into a world, there has to be the conjoined faculties of passion and action. And so pity, it's a sentiment of the self. So Rousseau d'Emile says that Emile has to learn pity because in pity, it contributes to his sense of independence.

as distinct from pity, the world disclosing political affects. And I think that's a totality. Politics for her is worldly. And that goes back to the citation from the Denktagebuch that secularization does not deny the importance of religion. But we have to repose the Greek notion of earthly immortality. Just briefly, what I'm suggesting is that what she says in The Human Condition about the Greek notion of immortality, Achilles is the exemplary figure. It's the heroic action, it's usually military, and it is individual. And the deeds of the individual, like Achilles, are then remembered through the ages. So there, the Greek notion of immortality is concerned with endurance. How does the polis endure from one generation to another? But the endurance is heroic deeds and words that shine through the ages. She is rethinking glory not as individual, and not specifically even the endurance of the polis, but how does the earth and world, which now stand under the threat of total annihilation, she ends Human Condition with the threat of nuclear weapons. And it's like she turns the page 5 years later and she opens with it. The earth and world now stand under total annihilation. As if it's a continuation in my I think On Revolution is the sequel to The Human Condition. And that what she's asking, and The Human Condition is not a celebration of the Greeks. It is a damning critical analysis of the modern age. And what happens to the vita activa in the modern age? What happens to the fecundity of life? What happens to the care and concern for the durability of worlds? It's gone. She's looking at modern revolutions to see what resources they could offer us for responding to living under the threat of total annihilation. So it's not just new beginnings, but it's also endurance of not only these principles of freedom and equality, but in a larger sense, the endurance of a plurality of worlds on a common earth. So I think that just briefly then, her notion of glory moves from individual heroic deeds and words. She never says political immortality. And oh, that got me thinking. Because I think that what she expands the Greek notion to include the political, the consideration, how are the world, and that has to be said in plural, the plurality of worlds, how is life in a plurality of worlds on a common earth going to endure under the threat of total annihilation, which since 1963 we can now include climate annihilation, climate catastrophe. So her notion of glory, in my view, begins with this notion of a new form of solidarity animated by these, what I'm calling these immortal affects, these worldly affects, and conjoined with political action, but also with rethinking the activity of labor and the activity of work. Because in The Human Condition, when she starts out by saying, what is the shared concern of the vita activa? What do each of these three activities together, what is their shared concern? Immortality. So labor is as concerned with immortality, which I think is the care and maintenance of our daily life. Work, which I think has the largest chapter, is on the durability of the world. And then action is for the sake of new beginnings. And remember what she says. New beginnings are to save the world from ruination. She's not really talking about new beginnings as such. New beginnings save the world.

0: from ruination. The power of action saves us from ruin. So I don't know if that answers your question, but that's the direction I would go in. And I don't think it's just human dignity in her there. But it's the dignity of a plurality of worlds on a common earth. And that's why I think she wants to broaden that to earthly immortality and not specifically political immortality. Thank you. Thank you.
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0: I'm Dr. Anthony Lizerwitz, and this is Climate Connections. In the Monterey Bay area of California, a coalition of groups is investing tens of millions of dollars in wetland restoration, wildfire fuel reduction, and other land management projects that will make the region more resilient to climate change. But these efforts require more than money.
1: We need local workforce to be able to do that work.
0: Jesse Trawler Ojeda is with the California Marine Sanctuary Foundation, one of the coalition members. She says to help build that workforce, the group is partnering with local colleges and an educational nonprofit to train students in a range of skills. Hartnell College in Salinas is teaching people trade skills like chainsaw use to prepare them for jobs in forestry or habitat restoration. Students at the University of California, Santa Cruz are learning to pilot drones, which can help with coastal monitoring efforts.
1: For instance, one student's doing sand erosion studies.
0: And graduate students at Cal State Monterey Bay are assisting with research in the field.
1: We feel that the workforce development really brings in that pipeline of inspired, educated, local individuals
0: who are ready to help their region adapt to climate change now and long into the future. Climate Connections is produced by the Yale Center for Environmental Communication.
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0: You are listening to The Real Issue on KZFR Radio. You may have noticed the opening song was different. That's because this is Christine Marie filling in for Sue Hildebrand. Sue generously offered me a chance to fill in for her, and I said yes. I'll be attempting to inform and entertain you all. The Real Issue is a locally produced weekly public affairs talk show. 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Okay, tonight we are going to kick it off with a discussion about the various propositions on the ballot in November. We have Carol Burr and Linda McMichael from the League of Women Voters, Butte County. And then at the end of the show, it'll contain my reoccurring segment and another thing where I highlight a handful of current stories. Okay, the League of Women Voters is a nonpartisan political organization encouraging informed and active participation in government. It influences public policy through education and advocacy. They were founded in 1946 as League of Women Voters Chico and expanded to League of Women Voters Butte County several decades later to reflect the geographic expansion of the membership. Welcome, Carol and Linda. Thank you so much for being guests on The Real Issue.
1: Thank you. Yes, the LWV mission is definitely to educate and then engage voters, so we want you all to get to the polls. We are nonpartisan, but once someone's in office, we are very interested in accountability, and that's what we're looking for in the things that we take a position on.
0: Excellent. Thank you. Okay, so should we just jump right into the propositions and pros and cons?
2: Yes, we'll start with Proposition 1. Proposition 1 is one of three propositions on the ballot that will ask voters to approve bonds. Proposition 1 is a bond for affordable housing and veteran home loans. So what exactly is a bond? Bonds are a way for governments to borrow money, usually for big things, infrastructure improvements like hospitals and bridges. The government sells the bonds now, gets the money, and then pays them back with interest, usually over a period of about 30 years. There are two types of bonds, one called a general obligation bond that the state borrows and repays from the general fund. So they are repaying it with tax dollars. The other type of bond is a revenue bond. This is the money that the state borrows and repays using income from a specific program. We will talk about that in a minute. So back to number one. I think one thing most Californians can agree on is there just is not enough housing stock for people, affordable housing stock for people in California who need them. One study showed that for very low income people, the housing stock is 30% of the demand. So this means that two out of every three very low income people cannot find a place to live. So what would Proposition do? Proposition 1 would allow the state to borrow $11.25 billion through general obligation bonds, and of this amount, $10 billion would be used to build, preserve, or improve affordable housing. The hope is that this will help low-income families, farm workers, tribal communities, public university students, and people experiencing homelessness. As far as what it would do to the budget, the state would repay the $10 billion housing bond plus interest from its general fund, as I mentioned before, which is estimated to cost about $500 million to $600 million each year over a period of 25 years. There's also a provision for veterans to receive loans. This would be a revenue bond because the veterans would be paying back the loan and there would be no significant outlay of taxpayers' funds to repay that. So as far as people who are for it and people who are against, the people who are for Proposition 1 say that it will build and preserve more affordable housing, especially for veterans, working families, seniors, people with disabilities, and people at risk of homelessness. There has been no official argument submitted for against Proposition 1. So that's Proposition 1.
3: Thank you. Yeah, that was a lot of good information. Sometimes it can be confusing. What exactly am I voting for? So thank you for laying that out, Linda. I appreciate that. Okay, go ahead.
2: Okay. Our next proposition is Proposition 2. Proposition 2 increases the state's rainy day fund. I think we all know what a rainy day fund is, right? Mm-hmm. We save money now for that rainy day when we might not have enough money. So where do we stand now? California's general fund pays for most of the state's public services, like education and health care. This comes mainly from taxes. However, state revenue goes up and down in California to the tune of billions of dollars from year to year. So obviously when the state is doing well, when the economy is doing well, we have more money. When the economy is not doing well, we have less money, right? So right now, the state pays money into the rainy day fund up to 10%. And what this proposition is aiming to do is increase the rainy day fund from 10% to 20%. So money put into the rainy day fund would count toward the state spending limit only when the state uses it. There is a state spending limit. Effects on government budget. So the state budget reserves would be higher, obviously, because they're saving 20% instead of 10%. There's a belief that more reserves would make balancing the budget easier in years when the state revenues are lower. So what do people say for and against it? So those people who say yes, they say that Prop 2 would keep the state from spending all the extra tax money when the economy is strong and help protect funding for schools, health care, and public safety when the economy slows down. The people against it say that it would weaken the state's spending limit and allow more wasteful spending. Again, they're thinking more wasteful spending because the legislature would have more money to spend and make it less likely that extra tax money would be returned to taxpayers. And that is Proposition 2.
3: Okay, interesting. Thank you. Yeah, it's always tough when you read it. You know, they give you that pamphlet, but it's so much information. I love that you boiled that down. Thank you, Linda.
1: Yeah, I wait till we get the voter guide. It's apparently 180 pages long.
3: Oh, my goodness.
1: So it's, and also the language of the actual propositions can be, except for someone who's an attorney,
3: yeah,
1: difficult to understand.
3: Absolutely.
1: So Proposition 3, this provides permanent funding for schools and health care by extending the existing tax on high incomes. So the question is, should we do this? In 2012, voters passed Prop 30, creating new higher tax brackets for people earning more than $250,000 a year. The extra revenue from the new taxes was put into the Education Protection Account, which is distributed to K-12 and community colleges. Voters then passed Prop 55 in 2016 to extend that new tax bracket to 2030. So this then went to saying that 2% of their income would be set aside. So this would make permanent, the one we're trying to do now is say, no, we don't want to end this in 2030. We want to make it a constitutional amendment and have it stay permanently in the tax materials of the state. So if Prop 3 fails, the maximum tax rate would drop to 9.3 by 2031, which means that we would lose the money that we're currently gathering from the previous propositions.
3: Okay.
1: So the approval would maintain that $5 to $15 billion, which we know is going to education and other public services, and 40% of the funding would go to those schools that were talked about. So Prop 3 protects schools and healthcare without raising taxes. It maintains the current tax rates that we have forever and requires strict accountability and audits to ensure the funding is being used appropriately. The people against it, primarily the Howard Jarvis Taxpayers Association, say, Well, that we're already paying the highest taxes of any state in the union, and that this proposition is trying to continue something that was supposed to be temporary, and that waste, fraud, and reckless spending is going to be produced by continuing with this tax. So, and quite a bit of money has been put into this, $39 million, and on the pro side, and zero, $5,000 on the other side.
3: Oh, wow. Okay. That's quite a difference.
1: It is quite a difference. Yes, indeed.
2: Okay. Proposition 4, end ban on public financing of campaigns. So you may ask yourself, well, what exactly is public financing of campaigns? So candidates usually pay for their campaigns with private donations. Some candidates rely heavily on large donations from rich individuals, corporations, labor unions, and other groups that have an interest in government decisions. Public finance, on the other hand, uses taxpayer money to help candidates pay campaign costs and can reduce their dependence on large donors and special interest. Public financing programs often require candidates to show support in their community before receiving public money. What this means is that if I decided that I wanted to run for city council, say, I would have to show that I had support to run for city council, that I had people who had already committed to voting for me.
3: Okay.
2: So the way that it stands now, the state and most local governments in California are not allowed to use public money to help candidates pay for their campaign. The only exception are 5 charter cities in California, Oakland, San Diego, and San Francisco being 3 out of the 5, where public financing is allowed. And it so happens that all 5 of those cities do have public financing. So what would Proposition 4 do if it passed? It would allow the state and local communities to create a program. And again, the operative word here is allow. It's not mandating it. It's not telling them they have to. It's just saying that they're allowed to do it should they choose. So Proposition 4 would allow the state and local communities to create programs that use public money to help candidates pay for their campaigns. Again, it's not creating any structure. It's always also very prescriptive about how there are rules that need to be followed and consequences if the rules are not followed. So what would be the effect on the state budget? Really quite minimal. They think that the Fair Political Practice Commission might have to hire some more staff to help municipalities kind of go through the process here, but really no effect on government budget. So we have proponents, we have people for it, we have people against it. The people for it say the candidates do not have to depend on fundraising. This is also another thing that oftentimes candidates have to, you know, devote 100% of their time to fundraising. Mm-hmm. So if they had public financing, they might not have to spend so much time fundraising, and they might not have to be so reliant on wealthy donors and special interests to fund their campaigns. Again, communities could choose whether or not to do this. It's not mandated in any by any means. So those against it say the taxpayer money could pay for politicians' campaigns, including negative ads, junk mail, and text messages. And also that Proposition 4 places no limits on how many candidates could receive public money or how much money could be provided. So
3: interesting.
2: Proposition 4 for you.
3: All right. And let me just jump in. If you're just joining us, this is The Real Issue, and we're talking with Carol Burr and Linda McMichael from the League of Women Voters, Butte County, on the upcoming election and the propositions. All right. So I think that brings us up to Proposition 5.
2: Okay. Here we are. Proposition 5. This is changes to the recall election. So to give you some perspective on this proposition, you might remember, those of you who voted in the 2003 election might remember that then Governor Gray Davis was recalled. And on that same ballot, so there was 2 questions on the ballot: should the governor be recalled, and number 2, who should replace him? Well, there was 135 people on the ballot to replace him. And Arnold Schwarzenegger was the person who won. To recall, the governor takes a majority, 50% plus one. However, to install the replacement only takes a plurality, which would be the most votes. And so in this case, Arnold Schwarzenegger, he got 48.5% of the vote.
3: Okay.
2: So what the purpose of this proposition is to remove the replacement part of the recall situation. So if this would pass, then people would only be asked to vote on whether or not a candidate, or I'm sorry, a public official, not a candidate, somebody's already in it, a public official should be recalled. As far as the replacement would happen in another election. There would be a different election to hire the replacement. So those for Proposition 5 say that under the current system, a replacement can win with far less than half the vote. Proposition 5 would protect majority rule. As I say, this is the plurality thing.
3: Mm-hmm.
2: And then recall should remove officials who fail voters, not be a shortcut to overturn an election and install someone with little support. Now, those against Proposition 5 say that voters should retain the right to remove an official and at the same time choose a replacement. Proposition 5 could let the governor appoint a replacement or require another costly election where the recalled official could even run again. So that's what Proposition 5 is in a nutshell.
3: Interesting. Thank you for that.
2: Okay, Proposition 37. Proposition 37 is the second one of the two bond measures. This is important to remember. This is a revenue bond. This is not a general obligation bond. So the California Housing Finance Agency in California currently offers programs that help people buy homes. If Proposition 37 was passed, it would allow the California Housing Finance Agency to sell up to $25 billion in revenue bonds. The money would help specifically middle-income Californians buy newly built or converted homes. So the home ownership in California is below the national average, and it, oftentimes middle-income Californians can actually pay the mortgage, the monthly mortgage, they can afford that. However, they cannot afford to come up with the down payment. And one of the purposes of this bond is to help this. So the effects on the government budget, this is a revenue bond. It would not be repaid through the general obligation. As a general obligation bond. So what do people say for and against? So people who are in favor of 37 say it would help renters, first-time home buyers, and working families afford the down payment to buy a home. The program is designed to be paid for by homeowners, not taxpayers. Proposition 37 could encourage the construction of more new homes. There is a provision in this 37 that the money be used for new homes. People against 37 say, well, actually, nobody says much about against. No official argument against 37 was submitted.
3: Interesting. Okay.
1: Moving right along.
2: Okay, so now we have Proposition 38. 38 is the third of the bond measures. This one is a little different because this is a bond measure not for housing, but for research on the immune system. So as it stands now, medical research, including research on the immune system, could lead to new ways to prevent and treat diseases. Most medical research is currently paid by private companies and the federal government. In 2004 and 2020, California voters did approve $8.5 million in bonds for stem cell researches. So what would happen if 38 passed? So Proposition 38 would allow the state to issue $8.4 billion in general obligation bonds. Again, these are ones paid back by the state. The money would support medical research related to the body's immune system and how it fights disease. What would be the effects on the state budget? Well, again, it's a general obligation bond, so they would pay about estimated $500 million to $600 million each year for about 20 years to repay the bonds. And again, this is general fund money. So what do people for and against 38 say? Well, those for 38 say the research could lead to important new treatments and or cures for cancer, Alzheimer's disease, heart disease, and other illnesses. Proposition 38 would keep medical research moving forward despite cuts and uncertainty in federal funding. And there have been many cuts in federal funding. So this is a way for the state to step in and kind of, shore up some funding. People against 38 say the state could take on billions of dollars of debt. You know, this is one of the arguments about approving bonds, that it does make the state incur debt. And the other argument is that research priorities should be set through specific scientific review and the state budget process, not through ballot measures, meaning that some people believe that this is not something that the voter should approve. Scientists should be approving this.
3: Interesting. So
2: that's okay. 38 for you.
1: And then also that half the funding was going to one institute.
2: Yes, and one of this half of the funding would go to one specific nonprofit institute, which has not yet been identified. So
3: okay, good to know. And if you're just joining us, this is The Real Issue, and we're talking with Carol Burr and Linda McMichael from the League of Women Voters, Butte County. We're discussing the upcoming election and the propositions on it. Okay, so I think that takes us to Prop 39?
2: 39.
3: Okay.
2: Okay, so now we're at Proposition 39. Proposition 39 prohibits voting without identification. So what is the current situation in California? So currently in California, to register to vote, a person must be a U.S. citizen and provide information that helps confirm their identity. This may include a driver's license, state ID number, or the last four digits of their Social Security number. They certify under perjury that they are a citizen. They do not have to provide proof of citizenship. They are attesting under perjury that they are. Now, California, meaning the California government, which would be the Registrar of Voters, maintains a list of all registered voters in the state and removes the removes from that list the people who are not eligible to vote. Most voters do not have to show identification each time they vote. So as we remember, when we used to vote in person, and some people still do, we give our name and address, and we sign the voter registry. Remember how we all signed the voter registry when mm-hmm. we voted? People by mail sign their ballot envelope, and election officials compare the signature with the voter records. And we have talked with our local registrar of voters, and they do, in fact, compare the signatures. This is something that they do.
3: Okay.
2: Okay. So what would happen if Proposition 39 passes? It would require voters to provide additional identifying information each time they vote. So it's important to note here, we're talking about voting. We're not talking about registering. So in-person voters would show a government-issued ID. Mail voters would provide a government-issued ID in their registration, write the last four digits on the ballot envelope, and the numbers would have to match. So what constitutes a government ID is a bit up in the air as it pertains to this, because the state would also offer free voter ID cards, and the ID card could possibly be the last four digits would be the number that you would put on your mail-in. So there's also another provision, and this is one that seems to be a little confusing to people. It says election officials would try to verify voter citizenship status and report yearly on these efforts. So this means that the registrar of voters would be verifying citizenship and reporting that to the federal government. So what would be the effect on the government? On the budget. So Proposition 39 is estimated to cost the state and local governments between tens of millions and low hundreds of millions of dollars each year. This kind of depends on how the new rules would be implemented and how the free voter ID cards would be set up and distributed. But as you can imagine, that would be a pretty massive effort to do this for every person in California.
3: Mm-hmm.
2: So people for 39 say that voter ID is a common sense bipartisan way to increase trust in elections. That Proposition 39 would keep mail voting and other voting options and provide free voter ID cards. So the essence of those in favor believe that this is a safeguard that is necessary for voting. So what do people against 39 say? Well, rather than a safeguard, they believe that this is a barrier. They believe that California elections are already secure and that Proposition 39 is a partisan power grab, and that it would create unnecessary barriers, as I said, to voting, putting voters' privacy at risk and waste hundreds of millions of dollars. So that's 39.
3: Okay, thank you.
1: Prop 40. This one's called the billionaire tax. Should the state impose a one-time tax on certain taxpayers to fund health care and education? That's the question. So, California has historically taxed income rather than wealth. And income is where, you know, is the taxable part. So, it's different than your assets, which are things that you own over a period of time. Current California income tax rate for top earners is 13.3%. Healthcare is a major category of state spending. Federal funding reduction of about $330 billion is expected to come hit us soon. This is being opposed by SEIU. So California has the highest number of billionaires in the U.S. The count keeps going up, but we're over 200.
3: Okay.
1: The question is, how do you assess that value and whether there should be a one-time 5% tax? So this would be on the individuals and trusts that own over a billion in covered assets. And that's the word that's key, asset rather than income. Everyone is required to file a California income tax return, and they must declare on that with their assets if their income exceeds $1 billion.
3: Okay.
1: And that would start retroactively for 2026.
3: Okay.
1: And most of the money, 90%, must be spent on health care. So it's very much a focused thing to respond to the withdrawal of federal money.
3: Mm-hmm.
1: A temporary revenue increase from the fiscal effects would be temporary revenue increase from the wealth tax of tens of billions of dollars. Possible ongoing decrease in state income tax revenues. They're thinking if those companies leave the state, well, we could be in worse shape than if we did not impose this. The state cost to administer the wealth tax would also be tens of millions of dollars per year for several years. And the thing lasts 5 years. If you pay it all in the first year, there's no interest rate. But if you want to pay it gradually, there'll be an income rate. Borrowing thing. Okay, so the supporters are saying the healthcare system in California is on the brink of collapse. The federal legislation that is resulting in these cuts is also disproportionately benefiting the wealthy. So they should pay their fair share to support these social services. This is partly in reaction to the Big Beautiful Bill.
3: Mm.
1: Wealth inequality is at its highest point in the country's history. The opponents say that the tax scheme is poorly designed and it hurts the state economy and budget. It will drive wealthy taxpayers out of the state. And a one-time tax does not result in stability of revenue nor solve the ongoing funding gap. And they're saying, and I don't know where they're getting this, is it? It might be unconstitutional because this is a constitutional amendment proposition.
3: Hmm.
1: So we have quite a bit of money being raised on both sides of this issue. The yes people say the state would collect a one-time tax equal to 5% of accumulated wealth, and there's a lengthy list of what constitutes that asset with those mm-hmm. assets. And again, $1 billion being the base. No on Prop 40 said the state would not collect a one-time tax, and everything would continue as it is currently.
3: Okay, thank you for breaking that down. I have a hunch that listeners have heard probably more about that than the other propositions we've just talked about.
1: Yes, there's a great deal of money and a great deal of interest because this is potentially going to impact the nation, not just the state.
3: Sure, yes. Fair enough. Okay, go ahead, Carol.
1: All right, here we are at Prop 41, created to undo Prop 40. So you need to understand Props 41 and 42 to thoroughly understand Prop 40 and the impact that it could have. And the issue here is, should new state taxes be included in state spending limits and be reviewed before voters approve them? So the background on 41, as I said, it's in response to Prop 40. State taxes can be raised by the legislature or by voters. A special tax is such that the revenue from it is dedicated to a specific purpose or program. The state auditor is an independent and nonpartisan office in state government that they review how well the state and local governments follow the law, use the money, and run their programs. So what Prop 41 would do, it would prohibit the state from enforcing any tax on or before January 1st, 2026 that is exempted from the state appropriations limits. What this is trying to tie the amount that can be raised to the amount that was agreed upon for that budget for the year.
3: Okay.
1: So as soon as it gets past what the state has said it's going to spend in its budget, that money has to be sent out as a rebate to taxpayers.
3: Okay.
1: Undoing the effects of 40 right away. Mm-hmm. Requires one-time audits before the proposition has even reached approval level. So it's pre-voting. So what you're going to end up with is it'll appear on the ballot through the voter initiative process. Ongoing audits of programs receiving funds from new or increased special taxes after January 1st, 2026. So this is a pre-start. And also a part of that audit is the people wishing to have a grant, for example, have to prove that what they're asking for is justified. And okay. Otherwise, they'll start cutting it by 10%. Okay, the net effect is not known because this is new. It increased state auditor costs, mostly paid by the new revenue. So if the bill is approved, then the people who got that money are going to have to spend some of it to have these audits.
3: Okay.
1: High costs to print and mail voter information guide and possible savings if the state auditor recommendations are implemented. So if the auditor says no, you have to do this or that, it's going to increase the cost as well. The supporters say it provides accountability, transparency, and trackable progress of programs funded by our taxes. It requires public audits both before the taxes are voted on and then ongoing if the taxes are approved. So that's supposed to make the people more accountable for how the money is being spent. Provides independent public information for voters on proposed taxes via the voter information guide. So it'll be a very fat voter guide book that goes out every time there's an election. Mm-hmm. And it will ensure that programs deliver on their promises and funding. So they're saying it's designed specifically to cancel out Prop 40. Those are the opponents. One-time tax on individuals and trusts with wealth over $1 billion. And the fact that the proposition is created and funded by billionaires. Those are the people opposed to Prop 41.
3: Interesting.
1: Yes, and there is a difference in how much has been spent. I would say, just as an aside, that this midterm election is the most expensive election in the history of the U.S. Hmm. And that includes elections with presidents being elected.
3: That's quite remarkable.
1: It is remarkable. Yeah. And it is exponentially large, multi billions of dollars.
3: Hmm.
1: So here's the yes. So the auditor reviews them, and then it has to fit into the funding limit for the year.
3: Okay.
1: So Prop 42 also, in reaction to 40, personal property tax and retroactive taxes. The question, should personal financial assets and retirement savings be protected from new or retroactive taxes? In other words, they're going to start to pull off some of those assets so they can't be used to evaluate whether a person is a billionaire.
3: Ah, okay.
1: Yeah. So the proposition is also in response to Prop 40. certain personal property is taxed in California. Ownership of personal financial assets, not taxed. We already know we have a property tax, and that's not part of this. This is additional assets, not property taxes.
3: Okay.
1: So Prop 42 would prohibit new taxes on personal financial assets or other personal property, not just for the passage of 40, but forever. Limit retroactive taxes and apply to new taxes that are enacted. So any tax after this would have to fit these two criteria.
3: Okay.
1: So the fiscal effects, we're going to have less revenue coming to the state. Supporters say it protects Californian savings and retirement. Retirement actually is not part of the bill. Retirement savings, but... I don't know what retirement savings look like when you're a billionaire. Prop 42 provides certainty for the future. Okay, and we have a very active involvement by the Service Employees International Union, which represents 120,000 workers, and they've been very active in this particular proposition cycle. Hmm. So Prop 42, according to the opponents, designed specifically to cancel out Prop 40, one-time tax on individuals and trusts with wealth over $1 billion. It's funded by billionaires. The retirement instruments are excluded in Prop 40. Mm-hmm. And a non-existent threat to stir up voters and actually sort of drive those billionaires out of the state. Voters voting yes on Prop 40 may not realize that only one of the of these three, 40, 41, and 42, only one can win, and that a vote for Prop 40 and 42 won't grant them both wishes. So people may think that if they vote for 40, 41, and 42, they're doing one thing. 41 and 42 are created to destroy 40.
3: Okay.
1: So if you're whether you're voting for 40 or not, you better think carefully about 41 and 42, because they do more than one thing, and they're permanent.
3: Okay.
1: They're both constitutional amendments.
3: That's a good point.
1: Yes.
3: And let me just jump in and say, if you're just joining us, this is The Real Issue. And we're talking with Carol Burr and Linda McMichael from the League of Women Voters Butte County. We're discussing the upcoming election and the propositions. And I think we're kind of getting close to there's a lot of propositions this year, isn't
1: 14,
3: there?
1: 14, yes. Yeah. And I think, as is usual, some of them are straightforward and some of them you really feel as though you're being asked to be very, very clever in understanding what the proposition is about.
3: True.
1: So that's what the League is trying to do here, is sort of make that a little bit easier, but we want you to keep going and read everything you can. And that the Secretary of State and Cal Matters and Ballotpedia, and also the League of Women Voters website, the Butte County website, has a lot of this information. And we want you to do all you can do before you vote and
3: Thank
1: vote
3: you.
1: Early. Okay, so Proposition 43. This one has been on the ballot in various forms multiple times, and it's an effort to say that the local laws, the local propositions, like we had Measure H. Mm-hmm. Do you remember Measure H?
3: I do.
1: It requires a majority. That's 50 plus one. If this passes, everything that comes that way will have to have two-thirds of the population voting in favor or to pass. Okay. So, said voter proposed local special taxes require two-thirds voter approval. So they talk about, you know, the type of tax. Under 43, you have, you know, local school bonds, infrastructure bonds. These are things that they're general taxes proposed by the government and special taxes. Okay, so how this happened? The reason we're having so many sort of local revenue gathering is because that Prop 13 began lowering the state's available in taxes. So that when the state lost some of its tax receipts, local districts and cities and that sort of thing started having measures and propositions of their own.
3: Okay.
1: And they require a clear majority, not two-thirds,
3: okay,
1: which the other taxes do require. So it started with 13, and then it went through a bunch of sort of, you know, versions.
3: Mm-hmm.
1: But the one that I think is important is that the general tax is to be approved by a simple majority for the ones that are not statewide.
3: Okay.
1: Okay. I think that's the key to understanding this one. So, but the intent of the proposition is to require two-thirds votes on all taxes.
3: Okay.
1: possibly a lower local government tax revenue. We know we're having a discussion right now of how Measure H should be used, but it was very much put into the general fund so it could be moved where it was needed. And that's really what's being discussed right now by the Board of Supervisors.
3: Mm-hmm.
1: So the supporters say it restores Proposition 13. The people who want to pass this two-thirds requirement want to restore Prop 13 protections, ensure broader public support before taxes are imposed. It's an anti-tax measure, but it's trying to control how much money the states and cities and counties can bring in.
3: Okay.
1: Okay, so the opponents say it makes it harder to fund essential local services, including fire, police, and infrastructure, parks, and libraries. Local decisions could be blocked by only 33% of voters. So what it does is, instead of just saying you need a majority, now you need a supermajority.
3: Okay.
1: Okay. So here's the money being spent. Okay. Prop 44, you ready?
3: I'm ready.
1: Okay. Should community health clinics be required to spend 90% of their revenue on program services? So the background here is that federally qualified health centers, FQHCs, also known as safety net clinics, provide primary and preventive care to medically underserved areas and populations. So they're nonprofits. These clinics spend most of their revenue on healthcare services. So what they want to do is say 80%, which is the average amount spent on services just specifically, when in the course there's a question about when does it stop being care. But the other parts are administrative and other things to keep the clinic open.
3: Mm-hmm.
1: So what it does is it creates a penalty. So if you spend less than 90% on what they're calling direct services for residents, then you will be charged a penalty, and then you will have to operate without that until you get back up to the 90%, and then you can have that money back.
3: Oh, interesting.
1: Yeah,
3: okay.
1: I thought it was very interesting. So it creates a mission spend ratio penalty account, which is a very elaborate way of saying, if you don't have that 90%, we're going to pull other money that you have and hold on to it until you get back up there to 90%. Okay, fiscal effects. It's going to be an enforcement nightmare, but because there are lots and lots of these clinics, probably in the 10 millions and covered by fees. And there could be other effects that that's what happens with some of these propositions. They hit the legal, kind of barrier after they're approved.
3: Mm-hmm.
1: So, okay, so the supporters say clinics need to be accountable. They need to prioritize patient care over administrative spending. Right now, excessive overhead spending is reducing healthcare access, and they want to make it more transparent. People who oppose it say that these health clinics are already very regulated because their money's coming from the feds and from the state.
3: Mm-hmm.
1: Restrict spending on essential services and staff and imposes a flawed and unworkable set of restrictions. Okay, so because the 88% of all clinics in California, it would cause them to operate at a loss. And the clinics would cut back and in some cases have to close. And what their argument finally is that those people who cannot be cared for in these clinics will end up in the emergency rooms, the most expensive medicine available.
3: Ah.
1: Okay. So that's 44, and last but not least.
3: All right.
1: Okay.
3: We made it.
1: Proposition. This is modifying the environmental review. Should California modify environmental review for essential projects? When a project's essential, that's when CEQA gets involved, which is California Environmental Quality Act.
3: Okay.
1: Okay. CEQA. State law requires government agencies to review the environmental impacts of proposed projects. To face judicial challenges, which there have been many of these, many projects also need to get other approvals and permits that can only happen after the environmental review has been completed. So Proposition 45 would tighten the time limits for the review of a project and also of court challenges to eligible projects. So the idea here is that if you change the CEQA review for eligible projects on both the application project process, how environmental impacts are assessed, project alternatives, consultation with Native tribes, public comment periods. They want to shorten all of those. And these are the ones that are considered essential, which I guess you could figure out. It's housing and water and clean energy and health facilities, fire, police, wildfire risk, broadband, internet, educational facility, and transportation. So those are the ones with that essential in quotation marks. Fiscal effects if this passes. There'll be the cost for state and local governments likely from the high $10 million to potentially exceeding $100 million annually. Longer term, uncertain, but potentially more significant fiscal effects. So they really, it's not clear how this would play out fiscally. Mm-hmm. Supporters of Prop 45 say there are lengthy delays and red tape that are delaying essential projects and driving up the costs. The measure does not exempt projects from environmental review, but creates faster procedures. These are significantly faster, and they're very strict. You cannot go past them without having that thing completed. Okay. Modernizing and streamlining the permitting process. The people against it say it does not reduce costs. It only moves the process faster. It reduces and weakens, of course, the environmental protections, which is a risk to public health. It limits public comments, community input, and project alternative analysis. It limits the amount of judicial review it can undergo, mm-hmm. and it does not address other more significant reasons why housing is so expensive.
3: Okay.
1: Okay, well, there we are.
3: All right.
1: 14 propositions here.
3: That was so much information. Thank you so much for sort of breaking that down. And I think it always helps to see who's supporting it, you know, who's against it.
1: Very important.
3: And I love how you stated this is what it actually does. I feel like they have that in the voter manual, but you kind of have to dig through a couple pages to get to that part that really tells you a vote yes means this and a vote no means that.
1: Yeah, no, I think that's right. And one of the things I didn't read at the beginning that if you have time, I'll just run through
3: sure.
1: quickly. Okay, ask these questions of yourself. How did it get on the ballot? What does it do? How does it change existing law? Who benefits? How much does it cost and who pays for it? Mm. Who supports and opposes it, which is what you were just talking about, and who's paying?

0: to have an impact.
1: Absolutely.
0: And they want it to be their impact.
1: Right? No kidding.
0: Yeah.
1: Okay. Well, thank you. I really want to thank my guests, Carol Burr and Linda McMichael from the League of Women Voters Butte County, for coming on The Real Issue, breaking down these. And as I understand it, you're also going to have several other events coming up where you talk about the pros and the cons. Is that correct?
0: Yes. I think the two of us, gosh, what, five? Mm-hmm. I think five. Yep.
1: Excellent.
0: Yeah.
1: And that all that information is on the League of Women Voters Butte County website?
0: In fact, the PowerPoint that we use is available at our LWV Butte County. And as we mentioned before, the Secretary of State and some of the CalMatters and ballot PD and some of those that help you analyze. There's some very, very interesting pieces on Prop 40, 41, and 42.
1: Okay.
0: And I don't think we have time to read through it, but it really shows how much damage of 41 and 42 can do to 40.
1: Okay.
0: And even if you take 40 out of the mix, 41 and 42 are going to stop a lot of projects and a lot of things going forward.
1: Okay.
0: So very, very important ones.
1: Excellent. Those are great resources. Thank you, ladies. I really appreciate your time.
2: Thank you for having us.
1: Yeah, absolutely. Okay, next up, and another thing with Christine Marie. And due to the length of that fabulous interview, I'm going to be skipping this day in history. My first story up is the Cornell University rape case that's in the news right now but occurred 2 years ago. These seven men are enrolled in an elite educational institute, which no doubt follows all other Ivy League institutions in their belief that some people matter and others do not. Punishment for the accused was writing an essay, what amounted to a slap on the wrist academically, and no criminal charges, while the victim has since dropped out of school. Many voices are saying she chose to consume too much alcohol that night and therefore she is to blame. Many are indicating that if someone agrees to begin sexual contact, that means that any subsequent sexual act is also agreed to. If those two theories were accurate, then we would see murder victims being blamed for their own death. We would say murder victims put themselves in a position that allowed for their death. We would condemn the victim for having trust in anyone, as they should have been able to control and prevent what happened. If that were true, we would say little children who are kidnapped were not thinking clearly and chose to trust someone they did not know. We would say that they are to blame because they allowed themselves to be kidnapped. If that were accurate, we would say that homeowners and business owners who are robbed deserved it. They should have been more vigilant and anticipated the robbery. We would say that it's up to them to prevent the crime from occurring. Wait a second. That's not how crime works. So why do we use that tired, inaccurate line with sexual assault? Let's be clear. It is not any woman's responsibility to make sure another human acts correctly or in line with society's agreed-upon rules. It is not any woman's responsibility to ensure that a crime does not happen. It is not any woman's responsibility to ensure that boys and men understand affirmative consent. That is on men. That is on the parents who raise boys. And that is on the human who makes the choice to commit a crime. What everyone should be talking about in this case is what is wrong with our men. Why do they beep? Why do they beat, rape, and murder women? What can parents do to change this unhealthy mentality that women are objects to be used as men please? This behavior is sick, and it shows our men have a real problem. So what I want to know tonight is, where are the real men? I know there are men who would search the earth to find a person who hurt their daughter, or hurt their sister, or hurt their wife, or hurt their mother. So where are you at right now? This moment needs you. We need you to condemn men who beat, rape, and murder women. No true man should allow this behavior. So men, this is a call to you. Your silence says that you support it. It says you support beating, you support raping, you support killing women. We need you to rise up. We need you to say something. We need you to make a statement. If you don't, it may be a woman close to you who suffers next. What will you say you did to protect her? What will you tell your kids you did to protect women? And what will you tell your God you did to fight for what is right and true? Man up. And the last story is about a new movement that is needed. It is the MEGA movement, the Make Empathy Great Again. I recently attended a leadership conference at which top administrators from across

across California were asked what the most important traits for a leader are. All answered emotional intelligence. I recently saw a quote that echoes that. The quote was, "Kindness is the highest form of intelligence." I agree. We need to reject the Cro-Magnon dude from the 50s mentality for many reasons. First, it's not working. A society without empathy becomes a breeding ground for demonization of certain populations. Society is better served by individuals who are capable of empathy. Second, it's not accurate to our world in 2026. We are a different society than in the 1950s. Our norms are very different and our lives look very different. Third, it is teaching our children to be cruel. What will our society look like when no one cares about anyone else? There will be a reckoning between the conflicting ideas of American exceptionalism and a society that cares about the collective more than the individual. And finally, it is destroying us. We are divided and therefore weaker. We are making enemies of old friends at a time when it is impossible to stick our head in the sand and ignore international conflicts, both real and created. So what will our American legacy be? Yeah, we have money, but screw everyone? Gee, that sounds like a Scrooge McDuck existence, which doesn't really sound like living at all. Humans are inherently social beings that crave social structure, and civilization works together to accomplish goals. Well, then there's nothing civilized about what we're doing to the poor, and there's nothing civilized about what we're doing to other countries, and there's nothing civilized about what we're doing to our planet. We like to say we are living in the greatest country in the world, but how can that be when we treat others with such disdain? No, we are more like our enemies than we care to admit. Cruel, selfish, entitled, and driven by a belief that our views are somehow right or ordained. We need to put ourselves in the other person's shoes to really know what it's like. I urge you all to find empathy this week. Okay, and that concludes And Another Thing with Christine Marie and The Real Issue for this week. I want to thank Sue and KZFR for giving me this time. I really appreciate it. 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

0: This is Faith in Common Ground. I'm your host, Jesse Kearns.
1: And I'm your host, Amber St. Clair.
0: So we've been on and off on this deconstruction thing, but we always come back to this serving people and planet thing, don't we?
1: This is the way.
0: This is the way, indeed. And so we talked to Aisha, our friend Aisha Bird, and today we've got a new guest. This is somebody that we met when we were doing our interviews on the street or on the lawn or on the green over at the Chico. I always forget the name, Amber.
1: Touch of Chico.
0: That's right, Touch of Chico. And so what we have today is we have Austin Marie, who is the host of the podcast NeuroSpicy Mom Pod, and she's here to kind of give us her origin story. So welcome.
2: Hi, thank you so much for having me. I'm excited to be here.
0: We are excited that you're here too, because we have never had a podcast host on our podcast, have we?
1: Is that like podcastception or something?
0: I hate to say, Katie. Katie is the only other person that we have had on that was a podcast host.
2: It is weird being on this side of the mic. It's weird.
0: I don't like being on that side of the mic, so good on you, you know. But we appreciate you being on the show. Tell us about yourself. Go back as far as you are comfortable going back and talk about how you have been called to do what you are doing right now as a podcast host.
2: Oh my goodness. Well, I'm not trying to age myself, so I won't go back too far. But yes, I am Austin Marie. I am the creator and host of the NeuroSpicy Mom Pod. And I guess my origin story would really start with living my entire life not really understanding why my brain was the way it was and why I was the way I was. And I really did have this perception that it just seemed like life was just easier for everyone else. Everyone else just could do life a lot better. And I had to learn everything the hardest way, always on my own. And that really, you know, it's a testament to my resilience, but it also accumulated into a lot of loneliness and profound isolation. So I wanted to create a space in a community that we could talk about our neurodivergent experience and where we had camaraderie in other people who understand the nuanced experience of being a high masking neurodivergent. So I kind of, as I do with most things, I had a need and I had to figure it out on my own. And my main drive has always been like, I've always been a helper and wanting to help. So I felt really called to create the things that I didn't have when I really needed them. So I got a mic.
0: I want to go back then. So you're talking about your experience as neurodivergent child.
2: Yeah.
0: When did you start realizing, whoa, something isn't, one of these things is not like the other?
2: Yeah. So growing up, it was called a lot of different things. You know, yeah. I was gifted, but I couldn't do math. You know, I was an excellent reader who was reading grades and grades beyond what grade I was in, but I couldn't spell. You know, there was a lot of, she has great potential, but she's so chatty in class. And, you know, I'm an elderly millennial. So our understanding of neurodivergence was not what we know of it today. And girls were really kind of looked at in, wow, she's just so mature. And no one saw the struggle of how hard it was to be doing what we were doing. And so for a lot of specifically women, everything started unraveling after I became a mom. Mm-hmm. And that's because my nervous system became overloaded. The things that I had created for myself to help me get by no longer worked anymore. And now I was in charge of not only regulating my own nervous system, but also my children's nervous system. So I was not aware of my own neurodivergence. It was labeled other things like depression and anxiety. But I didn't really understand that there was something underneath that until I was in my mid-30s. And so it was, you know, a big moment in my life that unraveled everything. But and now I am starting a new life kind of with a better understanding of my own self and my own brain.
1: Mm-hmm. So I'm always curious because I feel like the awareness of neurodivergence is growing. And then I see things saying like sometimes people who are neurodivergent actually have CPTSD. And then I'm like, well, how does somebody know if they're neurodivergent or if they have CPTSD? And then the other part of me that likes to rebel against all social norms says, I'm pretty sure everybody is some kind of neurodivergent and we're just all masking to different degrees. What do you think about all that? I find this all very confusing.
2: Yeah, I would say if you are thinking everyone's a little bit neurodivergent, you're probably neurodivergent. You probably are relating to our experiences for a reason because it is a divergent experience from what is typical. Yeah. And if you have CPTSD, like myself, you are neurodivergent. Mm-hmm. Your brain has not developed in a way that is typical. So it is neurodivergent. And that is something that I really struggled with because, again, I was treating my mental illness from my CPTSD, but the medications were not working. Mm-hmm. And we were trying everything and I got fed up and it wasn't working. You're just numbing myself out, but we're not getting to the root of anything and nothing is changing. Mm-hmm. And so it was through my own experience as a teacher, having access to specialists and, you know, special education teachers, speech therapists, occupational therapists, where I was talking to them about my students and recognizing like, these are actually really helping me too. And all of the ways that I accommodate my kiddos and students who are neurodivergent were ways that were helping me be a better teacher as well. So it kind of just became like this detective thing. And when asking my own therapist, like, well, am I actually neurodivergent or am I traumatized or is it my trauma? Like, how do we know? And in the end, she was like, does it matter? Because these symptoms are the same. The way it shows up in your life is the same. And so, and there's people who, like you say, buck against like the labels. Like, I don't want that. But what I have found is that you can learn about the names of these experiences that you're having so that you can talk about them and you can label yourself if you choose. But if you don't, someone else is going to for you. And typically they're not very kind labels.
0: I feel like I keep on casting out a rod and grabbing you and trying to reel you in back to a point in time where I'm curious about. And you said I want to hear about your call to be a teacher.
2: Oh yeah.
0: You just told me that you had a rough time as a kid. You know, you couldn't spell. I can't do math. I can't add 2 and 2 without a calculator. So I hear you. What motivated you to be a teacher?
2: So I actually didn't struggle in school, but outside of math. Math didn't come natural to me. Yeah. I was a really great student. I was gifted. I was in the honors classes. Mm-hmm. I did really well. I won essay competitions with zero effort because I was in a really teeny tiny contained classroom where a lot of my needs were being met anyways. It wasn't until going away to college and going from a graduating senior class of, you know, 84 to San Diego State, where the incoming class was, I think, 12,000, where the neurodivergence began to pop up and affect my life in ways that I didn't understand. School was actually a really safe place for me. And everything kind of started without me realizing what it was. I was naming it something else like, oh, this is just my trauma popping up. But it was really, no, girl, you have so much anxiety about not knowing what the routine is. Everything's changed. You don't know where you're going. And so a lot of the classes, like I went from being at the top of my class to failing out of college after a few years. And a lot of the reasons why I was doing that was because I was too afraid to leave my room to go walk to campus. It was a big campus. Oh. I was having a lot of social anxiety and I would have panic attacks. And so I would use really bad coping mechanisms and just pretend like I don't care. I don't even care. Like, oh, it doesn't even bother me. But really, I didn't have any strategies to deal with the nervous system issues that I was having, and I didn't know what to call it. So I just avoided it. And so the way that I circled back for some, you know, school's always been where I succeeded. And I was always told, you go to school, you go to college, you'll have a good life. And my parents are immigrants. Mm-hmm. And they sacrificed to send me and my sister to a private school so we can get the education to have a really good life. Sorry, mom and dad. Like, and, you know, without recognizing that I was neurodivergent, even though my sister was. And we didn't know about how heavily genetic it is in families yet. And so because I performed well in a tiny, small area, it was assumed I was just really good at school and I was intelligent. You know, mm-hmm. intelligence does not equal capacity.
0: Right.
2: And so I, even though I failed out of San Diego State, I never stopped going to school. I went back home immediately the next semester, was back in a JC and working towards getting back into a four-year college so I could finish my degree. And at the time when deciding, I graduated with a psychology degree, if I'm going to move forward in being a therapist or like what else do I want to do with that? I always knew I wanted to be the person who saw a child struggling and would be able to see the red flags that no one else saw because I experienced them. At the time, I was thinking about trauma, my own trauma as a child. Like, I'll see that child is struggling and I'll be able to notice. But it also turned out to be me taking students' neurodivergence really seriously and accommodating for them.
0: Okay.
2: I don't know if I answered that question.
0: No, you did. I wanted to hear that. I wanted to hear that process of how you got there.
2: Yeah.
0: So, okay. So now you have graduated and you have a degree in psychology.
2: I do.
0: And education.
2: I do. So I graduated with my degree here at Chico University.
0: Oh, good.
2: With a degree in psychology. I went into the workforce, didn't like it, and went back to grad school. And again, am I going to be a counselor? Or I've always been really good with children, and I'm the oldest of, you know, a very big Portuguese family. I've been babysitting since I was 10 and just always told how great I am with children. And so it felt natural, like easy to go into that field. And I care deeply about kids and animals. And again, the part of school that I struggled with was not necessarily the grades. It was the socializing.
0: Oh.
2: And so the idea of working with adults gives me a lot of anxiety. It's just easier for me to be around children.
0: Right.
2: And so I went back to grad school and got my multiple subject credential. And then four or five years into teaching, I went back and got another credential so I could teach transitional kindergarten.
0: Wow. Okay. Okay. So there we are. We're in the education part. I'm getting a better picture of where you are and where you're going. So now, tell me about your family now.
2: Yeah.
0: If that's okay, is that something that you feel comfortable talking about?
2: Well, yeah, I'm the proud mother of two kiddos, and they really have changed my life in the best way possible. They're weirdly both two parts of me that it's funny. It's like my oldest is that little neurodivergent kid that I was growing up, like holding it all together, doing really well, you know, but high anxiety, like high stress. And then my youngest is seemingly who I am now, where I'm like, this is who I am. Mm-hmm. This is my sensory needs. I'm not changing. And so it's funny to see how it shows up and the difference in parenting once you really understand. For me, I center my parenting in terms of nervous system safety.
0: Mm-hmm.
2: And I didn't know that much with my oldest as I did with my youngest. And again, my oldest kind of masked a lot better and can hide his neurodivergence, whereas my youngest, it's not really an option for him.
0: Right.
2: And so it wasn't something that I could look away or explain away. I had to deal with it head on. And, you know, it caused a lot of, when you are a parent of a neurodivergent child who cannot mask when they're out in public,
0: right,
2: and they're getting kicked out of daycare, you're not able to find babysitters and stuff, you pay a cost with other things in your life as well. And that's another piece of neurodivergence that people don't talk about, is all those hidden costs.
0: Mm. If you're just tuning in, this is Faith in Common Ground here on KZFR, listener-supported community radio.
3: I would just like to say I wish everybody made nervous system regulation their parenting goals.
2: And every teacher.
3: Yes, because no matter what, that is the basis for healthy, functional human beings.
2: And once I really settled into that being the foundation of like how I live my life, I cannot, it has so drastically changed my way of thinking, my perception. It's made me have so much more compassion, because instead of trying to control behavior, especially as a teacher, I was understanding that that behavior is communicating an unmet need. Mm-hmm. And it just helped me be more patient, more grounding, more present. And I truly think that if we teach teachers and parents or anyone who's a caregiver about nervous system regulation, about the fact that children do not manipulate, children are expressing, all behavior is communication. These are needs that are being met. And you're a detective. You need to figure out what it is. And it can be harder than controlling with force, but you are going to grow a human who is so aligned with what it feels to be safe that they will not be able to be taken advantage of, right, abused. They won't settle for people treating them badly because they'll know what safety is. And I think that that will create a safer world because accommodating people's needs will be normalized.
0: Mm. So did the podcast come before or after kids?
2: After.
0: Okay.
2: After kids and after teaching.
0: Okay. Yeah. So you are no longer a teacher?
2: No, okay. I lost access to my career as a teacher. And a lot of it was because of me burning out. Right. And I experienced really intense burnout about 4 years ago. But, you know, it was building up before then. Sure. And they always, you know, there's a teacher burnout rate. I think the average is right now 4 years.
0: Yeah.
2: I made it. I did work to 10 years. 6 years is when I was really burning out. And that's also because of added stress of having a child, having a second child, and being in a really unsupportive and toxic marriage that I was also, while learning about my own regulation, you are then aware of who dysregulates you.
0: Right.
2: And so, like I said, a lot of those things kind of began to fall to the wayside as I started to align myself with the type of life I needed to live to be regulated. But that changed who I was as a person. And unfortunately, the having to miss work a lot, that was looked at as me not caring about my students, about me not being a dedicated teacher. And I felt like people were frustrated with me and I couldn't explain it all. It was too big. And I did leave teaching on disability. My thank goodness I had a provider who recognized how serious the burnout was. And she put me on, like, you need to come see me after this. And I'm putting you on disability right away. And I never got to go back. And I felt like I was changing things for the better. You know, every time I had a class, I tried to at least get 3 students and educate their parents. And I'd have parents coming being like, I'm neurodivergent, mm-hmm, I just found out. And I just felt like I lost access to being able to help kids. And so I knew that there was too much information that I had that I was like, I need to get this out. I need parents to understand that when your child is refusing to go to school, that's not because you're a bad parent. Mm-hmm. There are neurological reasons for this, and you don't have to beat yourself up, and you don't have to push your kid past their limit. And so that's how the idea was born.
0: Okay. So how long has this podcast been going?
2: In October, it will be, again, I have dyscalculia, so numbers mean nothing to me. I don't remember if it's 2 or 3 years, but I'm about to start season 6 or season 5.
0: All right. So we're about there. I think this is season 7 for us, 6. I don't know. I can't remember.
2: Right. Numbers becomes, it all mixes together at a certain point.
0: You used a term that I have never heard before. Dyscalculia?
2: Yeah. That's basically like dyslexia, but with numbers. And it can show up in silly things like I cannot, if we're driving and you're like, turn left, I'm not going to know which way to go. Okay. It shows up or having a really hard time with reading clocks and stuff.
0: Okay.
2: But those are silly things that you can also laugh off as like, oh my gosh, so ditzy. But those are little teeny tiny things that were little clues.
0: I imagine there's a lot of things in life where we automatically say, oh, somebody's ditzy or somebody's this, that addresses this neurodivergency.
2: Wow. Yeah. Especially because in girls, it looks completely different. And I was always that kid who hung out with adults. I was yapping away and talking, you know, because I always felt older than my peers. And now as an adult, I feel younger than my peers. You know, mm-hmm, that I looked like I was social because I would do what's called flitting. So I would bounce around to friend groups. And it was really what it looked like was like, yeah, she has a lot of friends. But what was really going on is I could feel the people getting annoyed with me. I could feel that the jokes were starting to land on me. And so I would just flit and I would go somewhere else. And I thought that that was just normal. You know, like people start to make fun of you and you go away for a little bit and cool off. So it wasn't known yet.
0: Mm-hmm. But it sounds like you have are really in tune with people and their feelings.
2: Very empathetic.
0: Yeah.
2: Yeah. Very empathetic. And I've just always believed children. Mm-hmm. You know, when a kid is telling you that there's something wrong, I'm going to believe them, even if you don't understand how something like a fan hitting them could distract them from learning. You know, to them, their sensory might be so extreme that it feels like pins and needles on their neck. And I always try to honor it when children are asking and advocating for themselves. And so it became a core central part of my teaching is also teaching children how to advocate for themselves.
0: Right.
2: I don't like making eye contact, but I'm listening to you. Mm-hmm. You know, things like that. Like, I'm listening. Can I please move? We had options for them to get to go and get fidget fingers so that they can fidget with their fingers, but listen with their ears. Mm-hmm. And just give them access to different ways to advocate for themselves, because it can get labeled something else if you don't know what it is.
0: Right. So tell me about a typical episode of your podcast. Well, I can't say that. That's a bad thing to say. Tell me, what is the goal of your podcast and how do you go about doing it? What's the show like?
2: So there's two different formats. If it's just by myself, I pick a subject, and I wish I was more organized than I am. Like, when I'm on the break between seasons, I'm writing down all my scripts and I'm recording. But no, it's like the day before I'm like, oh my God. But it's usually something that I'm really passionate about. Like, I'll pick one subject. For example, I'm going to do an episode about Ehlers-Danlos syndrome because it's very closely connected to neurodivergence. I did an episode about justice sensitivity because a lot of neurodivergents feel a strong sense of justice, and it can get us in trouble in different ways that you wouldn't normalize. But then I also have guests come on, and these guests are the experts. I am no expert, but I love having experts on so that they can share their knowledge and that they can talk about their own personal experience. My goal really is just to normalize it. Mm-hmm. Just normalize it. Start talking about it. Here's the language. This is what it can feel like. This is what it kind of sounds like. And then there's a lot of affirmations within the podcast. A lot of the things that I have to tell myself to reparent myself. You really are reparenting yourself when you are recognizing your neurodivergence later in life. And I'm giving my listeners those words too. Like, it's understandable that you didn't know what was going on. And I'm so proud of you for being here in this journey now, because it's really hard.
0: Yeah. Do you have any future plans as far as the direction of your show?
2: Oh my gosh, my ADHD, the plans, the plans, whether it's like reasonable. I have so much faith in community now. I did everything the right way, the way the system tells you to do. I took out the student loans, I got married, and I am living in poverty right now. I can't get a job right now. I did all of the right, quote, quote, things, and broke my nervous system doing it. And I have not lived a happy life. And so I am pivoting completely and trying to create a community where nervous system safety is at the core. And I think that there are enough people out there who believe that we need to normalize this and create a society that accommodates and considers naturally rather than us having to ask people to consider us.
0: Right.
2: And so in my beautiful brain, when I manifest, I'm hoping that the subscriptions that I make on Patreon will be enough to not only pull me and my children out of poverty and give us financial security, but also that I will be able to create a homestead where women and children can come and fall apart when they need to, and land with women who understand, who have been there, access to free therapy, access to gardening. We'll do your cooking. We'll do your cleaning. You heal. We got you. And then teach them a skill. You can stay and work with my cleaning business. You can go build your own when you're ready. Because when you are healing after burnout, your capacity is very limited. The healing that I am doing is taking a lot longer because I've never really been able to heal. I've always had to, you know, I'm a single mom. I can't teach. So I started a cleaning business. You got to provide. We live in this society that doesn't have social supports. So I want to create those social supports so that women can heal themselves, because we cannot be our best mothers. We cannot be our best self as a mother if we are not regulated and healed ourselves. So I would love to create that community.
0: Cool. It's so good to have you on the show today. I feel blessed that you were able to come here and share with us.
2: Thank you so much for having me today. It's been such an honor, and it's been so lovely meeting you guys.
0: Awesome. Thank you so much.
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1: 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I want to remind you that the views and opinions expressed on this program are not necessarily the views or opinions of the KZFR staff, board of directors, or its volunteers. My name is Brenton. 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I will just say this to all of my educator colleagues. We're quite aware, and we are constantly dealing with neurodivergent situations within our classrooms. So I thought that was a bit disingenuous to use anecdotal evidence. This is Roland Alfonso, one of the precursors, one of the gateway handlers of our movement from Calypso, ska, into rocksteady. Roland Alfonso.

The situations that educators face oftentimes involve a whole heap of things that we're not ready or trained to deal with, and yet we do.

Often as educators, we have to separate our own personal issues going on at the time and deal with children that aren't ours. And find solutions accordingly.

And one last comment to all my educating colleagues. It's the reason why we don't coach your soccer teams or baseball teams. It's the helicopters.

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We're giving thanks, of course, to the generous contribution of Casey of our supporters. 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We're also looking at Chico Women's Club, a nonprofit event venue here in downtown Chico. 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

friends, want to remind you that this coming Saturday, October 10th, Junior Toots, a special guest, Prince Pakai, of Always, with our own resident DJ PhD, Tony the Wrench will be there as well, 5 p.m. until 10 p.m. The buffet starts at noon on Saturday, this coming Saturday, October 10th. It's the Tempo, and I think it might be one of the last ones. I'll be there with bells on. Yeah, come down. And, you know, we've talked with Hippo a lot of the times before the Tempo. And look, if you're not familiar with Jimmy making food, you don't really know. You just take a little taste. Go down the buffet. It's reasonably priced, and the music's always good. With our hardest working show business, DJ PSG, holding down the fort. So get down out there. 1228 Dayton Road, that's on the south side, inches away from downtown.

Fellas, that prayer, as we make our way into the 8 o'clock hour, giving thanks, of course, to your generous contributions. 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

played this lilty one from Carol Gonzalez a couple weeks back. But man, hard to get it off the platter. Like it's lilty and fun.

The Hitmaker, Joe Gibbs. Straight into some Junjo Lyle stuff. Get a little more conscious. FM 90.1 KZ Bar Chico. This is Radio Radix here in

I got another yellow man lined up. This one is from Junjo, produced by Junjo. We'll see something later. I've played that before, but again, Junjo gets credit for Hawk and Goat, friends. The Magic Man.

or friends in Nepal? China. Jane Doe. A book by Cornell. Keeping those things, not looking to the shiny things that occupy our time.

Well, friends, we're thinking your generous contributions, as always, Zephyrheads, you know who you are. 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We're also thinking Chico Performances presenting Dogman, the musical, on Thursday, October 29th at 7:30 in Laxon. Based on the series by Dav Pilkey, Dogman, the musical follows Dogman, who, with the head of a dog and the body of a policeman, loves to fight crime and chew on the furniture. 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

Yabba U. This one from 1981. Sufferation and Starvation. This next one from 1977. Going out to my girl, Molly Knight. Your friend in real life. 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From 19... I think it's 77. Much love and respect, my girl, Molly.

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all about the starlight. 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

righteous. Yeah, I'll make your earth be righteous. Yeah, and teach your children to unite, you know. So we no fuss, we no fight, we no fight, and shoot.

I got one more from The Upsetter, produced by Lee Scratch Perry. Here's Son of Slaves, Junior Delgado, Conate, DJ PhD.

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That's over here in the southern part of Chico. 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
0: 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Thank you, Dane and crew. 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
0: 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The Upsetter.

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Making way for Creole Storm. 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It's Roots and Culture with Sister Shoshana. 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Cosmic Kev is always playing some crucial punk, reggae, ska, you name it. And come Friday, 3 hours strong, hardest working man in show business, DJ PHG and Caribbean Dance Radio, show not to be missed. Some wacky stuff here.

Whatever has, I have one more track to play after we hear the rest of this one. Hope you enjoyed the selections this evening. Always my pleasure to be with you. Thanks for tuning in, quite frankly. Reminding you, this Saturday, October 10th, Junior Tits, Prince Cap, Prince Pankai, our very own DJ PhD is running the music. Tony the Wrench will be there. Food starts midday, which is noon. 5 p.m. to 10 p.m. Head on out there. It's gonna be the first day, I believe. That's cool. And I think it's the last tempo of the season. So let's get on out there. I'll be there. Say hello if you see me.

0: All righty, there you have it. Some Bonorama here on the Creole Stomp. Folks, you know you are tuned to 90.1 FM, KZFR in Chico. This is the Creole Stomp. My name's Kyle. I'm your host here tonight. I want to begin by thanking Brenton for a great Radio Radix show. And here we are at the top of the October month here at the Creole Stomp and in life, right? This year's gone by pretty fast for 2026, huh? Let's see. We'll do a little bit of business, and I'm going to tell you now that I've got a whole gamut of Louisiana music for you tonight. I'm just going to scramble it. We're going to call this the scramble set, all right? The Creole Stomp's made possible by the generous contributions of KZFR supporters and by Chico Hearing Aid Center, celebrating over 70 years of changing lives through better hearing. 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Shakedown City is a new Grateful Dead-inspired force on their first... Cat's out of the bag. Shakedown City's a Grateful Dead new inspired force on their first California tour. Doors at 8 and show at 8:30. This show's for 21 and over. Tickets and details are available at Lost on Main website. Yeah, kind of letting the cat out of the bag. That's what I call that. So we're going to have to back it up just a second here. And we're going to kick it all off with the Walter Wolfman Washington here on the Creole Stomp, folks. Thanks for being here. Let's party.
1: The Wolfman.

WFS. Yeah. Right on the one. Keep the groove right on the one. We're gonna start it off with Brother Carlos.

was fantastic drummer. Let him get up a little bit for you.

South Cussness.

There you go, some Anders Osborne right there. And before that, what did we have? Spacing out. Oh, Horace Trahan did "These Are the Good Old Days," and Walter Wolfman Washington kicked it off right there on the Creole Stomp. I'm going to take you out to Sierra Nevada Big Room. And this one's recorded John Cleary back in 2007. John Cleary and the Absolute Monster Gentlemen. This is the Creole Stomp on 90.1 FM, KZFR, Chico.

Ooh, a little abrupt ending right there. That's the Radiators live at the Great American Music Hall with Little Sadie. That's the namesake of my late dog right there. Little Sadie. They would always play it when she would get in line. She'd come with me down to the shows, you know, protect the car while I was dancing. And, man, she would come in line, and then the boys would play that song. Not every time, but because we would do 4 days in a row, and the Rads don't really repeat too many tunes in a run there. Anyway, I told you we were going to run the gamut here. Huh? Hope you're having a good time. You're tuned to 90.1 FM, KZFR in Chico. 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

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All right, a few more minutes here to the top of the hour. Let's carry on, y'all. Thanks for being here with me. Where are we going to go? Where are we going? Hey, let's do a little Dwayne Dupsy right here.

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All right, Little Band of Gold on the Creole Stomp right there. Little C.C. 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More information at 530-898-9525. All right, let's keep it rocking, folks. See where we're at. I'm kind of scrambling this up. Like I said, this is the scramble show. Thanks for being here with me. I don't even know what I'm doing. Did I already play that? I don't know what I'm doing. Here we go. I think I played that. Yeah. Let's start here with some Donald Harrison featuring Dr. John. Heiko, Heiko.

Yep, a little Gino Delafos and the French Rockin' Boogie right there. Everybody's dancing. Had a little R.L. Burnside in there, huh? Rolling and tumbling. Samantha Fish, Chris Arduin, Donald Harrison, and Chubby Carrier along with Curly Taylor there. You know, you're tuned to the Creole Stomp on 90.1 FM in Chico. And the Creole Stomp is made possible by the generous contributions of KZFR supporters and by the Lost on Main at 319 Main Street in downtown Chico. Presenting for the love of Bob on Friday, October 16th, celebrating the life and music of the Grateful Dead, musicians include Dave Elke, Kim Gimble, Darby McConnell, and Ryan Smith. Plus special guest at the door. Oh, no, the special guest is not at the door. They're going to be on the stage. The doors are at 8 and the show's at 8:30. Tickets and details at the Lost on Main website. I should tell you about some women's club shows that are coming up. Coming up here this weekend, Broken Compass at the Chico Women's Club on Friday night. If you don't have a ticket, I'd get one for that. That one's going to sell out just like usual. I mean, I think the Broken Compass is almost getting too big for the women's club, folks. Look out. Also, down October 23rd, Chico Concerts is putting on Bella Rain Band. She's a really young guitar player. I would say early 20s. And she's a virtuoso. I mean, she's really good. Check out Bella Rain at the Chico Women's Club. And Poor Man's Whiskey is coming on the 29th of October, and they are doing, what is it, Dark Side of the Moon, Dark Side of the Whiskey, I think all dressed up with some maybe some video of the Alice in Wonderland simultaneously. That should be an event right there, huh? Also, yeah, I think we got Smokey the Groove and the Low Flying Birds on Friday the 30th at the Chico Women's Club as well. Another one to mention is Tommy Castro's at the Paradise Performing Arts Center on October 24th. Don't miss that one. Tommy's got a new album out as well. Spacing the name of I Hear the Coffee. I Smell the Coffee. That's the name of Tommy's new album. Anyway, see you out at the show, folks. Let's see. I'm kind of I got a good lanyap for you tonight. And lanyap means a little bit more. And at about midnight, I'm going to hit that one. And lately, I've been doing just a live set kind of from one artist to maybe two artists sometimes, like midnight to 1 o'clock. I got a real treat for you tonight. Some Snooks Eaglin from 1997 Jazz Fest. A sweet soundboard recording. So don't miss that. Stay tuned. And let's see. I think I've tackled all the business here. And we looks like we got about 10 minutes to go. So let's do... we'll start it with a little bit more of the Radiators right here with from 1998 Great American Music Hall. Thanks for being here, folks. This is the Creole Stomp.

0: Yeah, there's some Eric Lindell right here on the Creole Stomp. You know, you're tuned to FM 90.1 KZFR in Chico. It is midnight hour, and it's time for a little land yap, folks. And like I promised, I'm going to take you out to the New Orleans Jazz and Heritage Festival 1997 for a little bit of Snooks Eaglin.
1: Heads up, y'all.

Thanks. I might break a string anytime, y'all. All right. Yes. Huh? What about Boogie on Reggae Woman?

Lord have mercy. 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All right. 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I'ma tell her don't do that. Before I go any further, folks, I'd like to thank all the guests that I have with me this evening. Mr. and Mrs. John Cozy, for one. Rameen and Callan and the kids, for two. And who else? Keith, because my niece is a security out here, y'all. I'll dedicate it to Terry. This fit Terry to a T, y'all. All right? It's a tune written by Smiley Lewis back in 1953. But I got to cool Lily Mae down, so don't y'all worry about her, all right?

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Just open the door.

0: come and check on you, see while you still living.
1: Hell yeah, I'm still...
0: Lily Mae.
1: Oh, I forgot myself.
0: Hey, please do that, Lily. What you cooking?
1: Oh!
0: What you cooking, Lily Mae?
1: Oh!
0: Since you've been saying oh the whole while I've been staying here.
1: I'm cooking some okra and rice.
0: What else?
1: Well, none of your business, what else?
0: Are you eating it, Lily Mae?
1: No!
0: Why are you cooking it?
1: I'm cooking it for my boyfriend because he likes it.
0: You cooking it for your boyfriend because he like it?
1: Yeah!
0: What is it?
1: It's called a whipped cream and fruit chop.
0: What? God, you gonna kill that poor man.
1: You got to excuse the expression this time, waiting for the bastard to die.
0: You what?
1: I'm waiting for him to die.
0: Why you waiting for him to die?
1: Because if I kill him with a gun, they gonna know.
0: If you kill him with a gun, they gonna know.
1: Yeah.
0: Well, it's your endeavor to take a autopsy on it.
1: Hell, there wouldn't know where it come from, nowhere.

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Yeah. All right. Now you got it. Yes. All right, Uncle Jim. Is y'all feeling good? 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You said no. Well, my friend, all I can tell you, you better put Pampers on. 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That's all I can tell you.

0: All right. We're going to slow it down to the test, y'all. Is y'all ready for the test? For the only one. Somebody barbecuing something good out there, y'all.
1: Yeah, right over here on the right.
0: Yes. Taking care of pretty business, y'all.
2: 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That's for the whole community and nothing but the community.

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And arm! Is you out there, my friend? Cozy! All right. Rose! All right, baby. All right. Here's a tune I've had the pleasure of recording, folks, called Talk to Me. Don't you stop, John.

I know Coldly, I've heard this in a long time, y'all. It's called White Night. St. Clair, get your butt away from the control. Come on down here.

Do it while I take a drink. What's the matter with you, Gross? You ain't drink. Say more than that on radio, y'all.

0: It's a traditional Sunday, y'all. Yeah.
1: Thank you.
0: Slips England and the Neville Brothers. How about that?
1: Oh, my God. Y'all can bring me another cold one up here. Where Aaron at? I like to do a tune especially for Rose and Cozy. My theme song is called God Will Take Care of Us. Can you agree with that? I said, can you agree with it? If you can't, more power to you, honey. Because he will take care of all of us. All right? Rose and Coles and my fans, everybody, I want y'all to put your hands together, folks. And we're going to all sing together, all right? When it comes to the chorus, God will take care of you, all right? For the fellas at the radio station, would you kindly turn your junk up? The people ain't been here. I've been listening to y'all now. I know what y'all been doing. So you got to act right with me, babe.

0: Thank you, Snook Siegel and the Running Partners Band, y'all. Yeah, you're right. Thank you. Happy Jazz Fest.
1: Big hand for Snook Siegel and George Porter Jr.
2: Yeah, there it is. Right there. Papa John Gross on the keyboards there with them. Well, that's Creel Stomp, folks. I'm going to take you out to Radio Paradise right now. Thanks again for tuning in and listening and joining the party with me. Hope you enjoyed that as much as I did bringing it to you. Y'all be cool. We'll see you in about 3 or 4 weeks. Alrighty.
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among the hopeless. And that was truly the biggest heartbreak of all. That was the straw.

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0: quite a diverse mix in that last half hour there, starting off with contemporary classical or ambient or whatever you want to call it, artist Nils Fromm from a wonderful new live album of his, ending up with Green Day. 20 years ago, that came out. 20 years. Yeah. And if you enjoyed both of those and everything in between, then you are definitely the kind of listener we're looking for here on The Main Mix.
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You got to know, you reap what you sow. 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

0: That's a young artist from Belgium. His name is Tamino. It's a new release of his. And some heavy stuff. I was just reading the lyrics. Babylon, day comes, the vultures devour you, bearing the rot in your gardens. And I'll be coating my treasures in fire, so none but the damned may prize them. That's some poetic stuff there, dude. And resonant somehow.
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Sid Walker from Westwood, California, with the electric violin Star Spangled Banner version. Well, good morning, everybody. It is clear and 66 degrees in downtown Chico, California. We have a heat advisory until 10 p.m. this evening, and then the weather forecast gets a little weird into the weekend. For today, widespread haze before 7 a.m., sunny and hot with a high near 97 degrees, light and variable winds. For tonight, mostly clear, low around 65 degrees, east winds around 5 miles per hour, becoming calm in the evening. Then for Friday, sunny with a high near 93 degrees, calm winds becoming south 5 to 7 miles per hour in the afternoon. But that's where it gets interesting. High of 97 today, high of 97 on Friday, high of what? 75 on Saturday, 72 on Sunday, then a slight chance of rain Sunday night. So a cooling trend coming fairly directly. 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This show is 5 Mile and Then Some, first thing every Thursday morning. I'm David. I will be at the control tower here till 8 a.m. when Democracy Now! Comes your way.

What's wrong with us? Her nation's moral compass, I mean. I don't like being a downer, just focusing on wrongs, but some wrongs stand out as morally abominable, such as this one. It's about hundreds of thousands of our low-income elders who, toward the end of life, when frail and most vulnerable, find themselves cast into a part of the Medicaid system that has been deliberately structured by Congress to subject them to needless deprivations and daily indignities. These are our loved ones with serious health problems who need long-term care in nursing homes, and two-thirds of them rely on Medicaid to cover their costs. To get this benefit, they surrender all of their income, which goes to defray their nursing home expenses. Of course, for a decent existence beyond mere survival, we all rely on a few little things that are basic to our humanity. So Medicaid authorizes each state to set a monthly personal needs allowance so their elderly patients can cover hygiene and grooming products, a book or CD, a small gift for grandchildren, a chocolate bar, etc. Good. But then Mr. Minji walked in. In 1987, Congress set the minimum for this allowance at a meager $30 a month, under $8 a week. Congress has not raised it in the decades since, and most states still provide only a pittance, despite inflation and monopoly price gouging on practically everything. So our state and national leaders, who freely dole out massive corporate subsidies and tax giveaways to billionaires, are leaving ill seniors with so little spending money that they must ration their toothpaste and scrimp pennies to buy a rare treat from the vending machine. This is Jim Hightower saying, I know this is small in the global scale of human indignities, but that makes it an even bigger moral failure for our society. It would take so little to do so much for so many. The Hightower Radio Lowdown is made possible by you subscribers to Jim Hightower's Lowdown on Substack. Find us at jimhightower.substack.com.

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They're open Tuesday through Saturday, 10 a.m. to 5 p.m. More information is available at chicopapercompany.com. And we're also being brought to you by the California Arts Council, a state agency supporting arts and cultural organizations throughout California. More information about the California Arts Council and its programs is available on the California Arts Council website. Started out the show with Waylon Jennings, the Waylon Jennings Starlight from their 2006 album Firecracker. That next one, Laura Benitez and the Heartache from Berkeley, California. Nora Went Down the Mountain. That's from Laura's 2018 album With All Its Thorns. And that was an unsolicited album. Didn't know who Nora or Laura Benitez and the Heartache were, but we found their CD in her mailbox one day. And so that's a note to aspiring artists. If you send us some music and we like it, we'll put it on the air. But Laura Benitez and the Heartache from Berkeley, California. Rising Appalachia did Harmonize from their 2019 album Ley Lines. And that last track was Rita Hosking, friend of KZFR, if there ever was one, doing Magic Carpet. That's from Frankie and the No-Go Road. That album came out in 2015.

This is the Butte County Fire Safe Council, your wildfire safety nonprofit. During hot and dry conditions, mow before 10 a.m. when working on your defensible space. A spark is all it takes.

Well, come gather around and I'll sing you a song about a crazy old world that's coming along. Till one day some fool made the decision to turn on the television. Of course, radio reported we'd all ignore it. Paper said we'd have no time for it. But before you knew it, you knew Milton Berle. And we all had a new escape from the world. All tuned in before too soon, we were watching a man walk on the moon. He made it look as easy as driving a car. Video killed the radio star. I got the talking blues.

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All you gotta do is rhyme a line or two. Rhyme a line or two and then you don't even have to rhyme again. See? I can say anything I want to now. Well, you know, within reason.

It's a sitcom catchphrase game show nation. Television soon defied explanation. As the situation took to such a degree that eventually we all heard about cable TV. Of course, free TV news swore we'd ignore it, that your average family could never afford it. But again, they were wrong. Eventually, everybody wanted their MTV. We were all tuned in, but now the shock was watching a kid do a thing called the moonwalk. Sliding backwards, really, was eventually too far. Reality killed that video star. I got to talk in blues.

assembled at first, it was hard to foresee the impending collision with reality. But it soon seemed TV turned on itself when the real world came on like it was something else. Of course, actors all acted like they weren't floored, hoping eventually that we'd all get bored. But one after another, we pretended not to act as we hurtled ever forward towards alternative facts. Then a show called The Apprentice came on, and pretty soon, an old man with a comb over had sold us the moon. We stayed tuned in, now here we are. Reality killed by a reality star. I got to talking blue.

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That last song, Tom Jones, he's still around. Talkin' Reality Television Blues, the Todd Snyder cover. That's from Tom Jones' album, Surrounded by Time, 2021 release. For that, Todd Snyder himself doing the Ghost of Johnny Cash. That's from Todd's album, Cash Cabin Sessions, Volume 3, came out in 2019. The late, great Todd Snyder. And before the promo for the Fire Safe folks, Susan Tedeschi did Looking for Answers. That's from her album, Just Won't Burn, 1998 release. That catches us up. 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And we are made possible by the generous contributions of KZFR supporters and, of course, by DK Web Design, providing digital marketing services, including website development, social media management, and search engine optimization. 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We have a few musical dates of interest today. Chuck Berry got his star on the Hollywood Walk of Fame on this date in 1987, and it's been a long time since we played any Chuck Berry on this show, but here's a little bit for your Thursday morning.

And a couple from Chuck Berry got his star on the Hollywood Walk of Fame on this date, 1987. Kind of interesting. It's just by accident this morning, but playing a lot of songs that fade out with shows like 15 seconds left on the track, but nothing's playing. Don't know why that is. Even the Waylon Jennies were doing that this morning. So you're listening to 5 Mile and Then Some. First thing every Thursday morning, and this is FM 90.1 KZFR Chico, listener-supported community radio for the Sacramento Valley, the foothills, and beyond. We have another report from itinerant correspondent Aunt Bertha. For those of you who haven't heard any of this, she's checking in every week with commentary these days from somewhere in Texas. Basically left the area a while back due to bad relationship problems with the parents. You guys know how that goes, but let's see what she's got to say this week. It's time for the Aunt Bertha pre-crime news report, the redacted version, coming to you this week again from an undisclosed location in rural Texas. I told you last time about babysitting the Brat Brothers and how they ambushed me while I was busy watching cat videos. Their mom says the last time she took them out to eat, they went in the restroom, locked all the toilet stalls, then climbed out underneath. Deep thoughts from Aunt Bertha. Unconfirmed accusations. Demonstrable falsehoods. Revisionist thinking. Deliberate falsehoods. False talking points. Telling porkies. Being economical with the truth. Leakers and fake media. If the leaks are fake news, then no one leaked, so why the need to find leakers who don't exist? If the leaks are, quote, a massive over-exaggeration, then what would a massive under-exaggeration be? So confused. My badass Belizean boyfriend Kong and his naughty little brother Naaman have this habit they brought north with them. For dessert, they cut a papaya in half, scoop out the seeds, then pour a can of sweetened condensed milk all over it. It's gross. Little brother Naaman just discovered a new way to have fun in college. He's taking a course from an aging math professor with a propensity for losing his temper over small stuff. So, Naaman acquired a bag of little steel ball bearings. The door to the professor's office faces a long hallway. Naaman hid in an empty classroom down the hall from the professor's office and rolled one ball bearing down the hallway through the crack under the professor's door and into his office. When that didn't get a reaction, Naaman rolled a second ball bearing into the professor's office. That got instant results. Professor came steaming out of his office only to find the hallway deserted. You know, maybe a mouse twitching his nose and looking at him curiously. Naaman waited until the professor had gone back into his office and calmed down, then rolled another ball bearing down the hall. This went on for a while, according to Naaman, with the professor jumping up and dashing into the hall each time, but never able to find the perpetrator. Remember, lizards are your spirit friends, but beware of the monkey god, and keep an eye out for the KZFR surveillance drone as it trolls the morning sky, protecting you from fake news. There's your Aunt Bertha commentary for October 8th, 2026. We have another musical date in history for you. On this date in 1988, U2, I didn't even know they were around in 1988, so they must be really old now. U2 got their first number one hit in the UK with Desire from their album Rattle and Hum, and then the following year the song won a Grammy Award for Best Rock Performance by a Duo or Group. So here you go.

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The Ventures, Diamond Head from Walk Don't Run, takes us past the top of the hour. 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We have an unusual weather forecast this morning. We have a heat advisory until 10 p.m. this evening, but then the high temperature between now and Saturday is going to drop something like 25 degrees, seriously. I think maybe El Nino's moving in. At any rate, your forecast, it's currently clear and 64 degrees in downtown Chico. Your forecast for today is widespread haze before 7 a.m., which is a couple minutes ago. Sunny and hot with a high near 97 degrees, winds light and variable. Tonight, mostly clear, low around 65 degrees, east winds around 5 miles per hour, becoming calm in the evening. Then for Friday, sunny with a high near

93 degrees. Calm winds becoming south 5 to 7 miles per hour in the afternoon. But then check this out. High temperature today, 97, 93 on Friday, 75 on Saturday, 72 on Sunday. So go figure. Maybe fall's finally here. This is the second Thursday of the month, and we missed last week. Normally in this spot, we have a live interview with our friends from FUR, F-U-R, which stands for Friends United in Rescue. And but they're busy and asked me to speak on their behalf. They couldn't make it in today. FUR, Friends United in Rescue, are the cat rescue ladies. They're located in the little mall, 7th and Mangrove. That's the one with Big Tuna, FedEx, Johns and Bonds. And they're moving to a new location. They're in the process. They just sent me some photos. Basically, they're moving from a smaller venue in that little mall to another one further down to the right. I think they were to the left of John and Bonds. Now they're around the corner. But they are absolutely swamped with work and don't have enough money. And just asked me to put out the word for them. It's a cool place to go visit. You can even do cat meditations there. Just go sit and hang out with the adoptable cats. Maybe you take one home, maybe you don't. My disclaimer is we went in sort of on a lark 2 years ago and ended up adopting two of them, and that was a very good move. They're all grown up, and where there were wild, unruly little rescue kittens, now they're mature cats. But we'll hope next month to have the ladies from FUR on again. And we'd like to note, I don't know what the results are, but a best of Chico, Sunil Walters from FUR, who comes in here once a month and talks to everybody, was one of the candidates for the best volunteer in Chico, I think it is. Any rate, we have another musical date in history, actually a birthday today before we start the music again. Born on this date in 1948 in Queens, New York City, Johnny Ramone, actually known as John Williams Cummings, that passed away September 15th, 2004, along with lead vocalist Joey Ramone. Johnny Ramone was one of the, well, they were the two original members to stay with the band from the very beginning to where it broke up in 1996. Inducted into the Rock and Roll Hall of Fame as a band in 2002. I like this. Johnny Ramone, as a teenager, played in a band called the Tangerine Puppets with Tomas Urdielli, later to be known as Tommy Ramone. And I didn't know this, but Johnny Ramone appeared in multiple films, most notably Rock and Roll High School and some television shows, in particular The Simpsons. So a little different show. We don't normally play Chuck Berry or Ramones, but we're doing both today. So happy birthday, Johnny Ramone.

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4: 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They're open every day at 12 noon. The Handlebar is a specialty beer bar for the adventurer. 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B-E-E-R for more information. And we're also being brought to you by the Paradise Art Center, hosting the Ceramic Showcase with a reception on Saturday, November 7th from 5 to 7 p.m., kicking off a month-long showing and sale. There'll also be artwork and cards from local artists on sale for the holidays. The center is located at 5564 Almond Street, just off Pearson Road in Paradise. Look for the mural on the side of the building. Hey, if you like what we're doing here for this show or any of the others today, you can go to kzfr.org and tip this show. Look in the upper left-hand corner. Humongous donations, greatly appreciated. Just did three by the Ramones. It's the late Johnny Ramone's birthday. I did Needles and Pins, and I Want to Be Sedated. Both of those are from Road to Ruin, and Surfin' Bird from Rocket to Russia, and that catches us up. I'm going to play a couple from GA20. They made the Big Room a while back. They were on the same ticket with Dwayne Betts about a year ago. We'll start off with a little sad love song here. GA20 from their album Crackdown on FM 90.1 KZFR Chico.

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Join hosts Amy Goodman and Juan Gonzalez every Monday through Friday at 8 a.m. as they look at political affair issues on Democracy Now! Democracy Now! Is independent news that is the exception to the rulers. 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

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We are listener-supported community radio for the Sacramento Valley, the foothills, and beyond. Finishing up a longer set, we played a couple by GA20, By My Lonesome, and then title track, Crackdown, both those from their 2022 release, Crackdown. A couple from Johnny Winter, Rock Me Baby and Walking Through the Park. Humble Pie with the longer live cut, I Don't Need No Doctor, that's from their Best Of album and a bazillion original releases. And Lynyrd Skynyrd wrapping up that set, Traveling Man, live at Nebworth, 1978. Don't know what year that album came out, but that brings us up to date. We'd like to note that 5 Mile and Then Some is made possible by the generous contributions of KZFR supporters and by Chico Performances presenting Tig Notaro, Out of Nowhere, at Laxon Auditorium. That's Friday, October 9th, also known as tomorrow, at 7:30 p.m. The Emmy and Grammy-nominated comedian brings her humor and storytelling style to Chico. The party on the patio starts at 6 p.m., featuring live music from Lorna Such and her band and local food trucks. 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That catches us up on everything. I'd like to remind everybody, KZFR's got a news show, Zephyr News. We're on tonight at 7 p.m., hoping to go daily within a few more years. So tune us in, see what you think. If you got some stories, want to submit to the show, just send an email to news@kzfr.org.

0: you.
1: And that about wraps things up for us on a Thursday morning. We played you a couple by Deep Purple, Highway Star from Machine Head, for all you road warriors out on Highway 99, and Amaretta, the BBC Top Gear session version. That's from Deep Purple 3. And then I think it was 1987, Chuck Berry got his star on the Hollywood Walk of Fame. So Rolling Stones with the Chuck Berry cover, the live version of Carol. That's from Get Your Yayas Out. And that catches us up. I'd like to remind everybody, KZFR's got a news show, Zephyr News. Tune us in, 7 o'clock tonight. We're hoping to go daily within 5 years, but a lot of people working on that show, and it's a pretty cool thing. 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
1: Mari Carmen has died, but she didn't just die. She was killed. The state killed her. The companies killed her. And she has been our inspiration. She's pushed us even more to mobilize, to organize, to fight against those in power.
0: Mari Carmen has died. The 87-year-old Spanish woman sparked mass protests across Spain after she was evicted from her home of more than 70 years. A major march is set for today in Madrid. We'll get the latest. Then the AI doc, or How I Became an Apocaloptimist.
2: So I started making this movie because my wife is 6 months pregnant. Is now a terrible time to have a kid.
3: I mean, I'll just be honest. I know people who work on AI risk who don't expect their children to make it to high school.
0: We'll speak to the film's Oscar-winning director, Daniel Rohr, and Tristan Harris of the Center for Humane Technology. Plus, this week marks 25 years since the U.S. invaded Afghanistan. All that and more coming up. Welcome to Democracy Now!, democracynow.org, The War and Peace Report. I'm Amy Goodman. In Spain, Mari Carmen has died. The 87-year-old woman's eviction from her lifelong home sparked mass protests. Last month, she was forcibly removed on a stretcher after the private investment company which bought the building hiked her rent. After public outcry, the Spanish prime minister dissolved the parliament, which refused to pass a broad emergency housing law, including an eviction moratorium, and called a snap election for November 29th. The landlord eventually agreed to allow Mari Carmen back into her apartment, but she passed away in the hospital on Wednesday. Prime Minister

0: Sanchez expressed his condolences to Mari Carmen's family and loved ones, writing, quote, a hug also to all those who today feel this loss as our own. Rest in peace, the prime minister said. This is a demonstrator in Madrid.
1: Taking an 87-year-old woman out of her home after she had lived in the same house for 70 years, that's killing someone. A year ago, she had such strength, such life, such enthusiasm. It was a joy to see her. And the moment she left that apartment, or rather, the moment they took her out of that apartment, she had to be hospitalized. And today, she is gone.
0: We'll go to Spain after headlines. Meanwhile, in France, hundreds of thousands of high school students, college students, and their supporters have taken to the streets for another day of demonstrations, protesting staff shortages, crowded classrooms, and rundown buildings. Earlier today, France's education minister invited student leaders to discuss their demands, pledging no further job cuts at schools. Russia's public health agency is denying reports of a second case of pneumonic plague associated with a laboratory in southern Siberia. In a short statement, the agency said thousands of tests had turned up no evidence that a lab worker from the Irkutsk Anti-Plague Research Institute of Siberia transmitted an infection before she fell ill with pneumonia and died October 2nd. According to some reports, the worker had broken a vial containing live plague bacteria. In the wake of her death, Russian officials ordered about 200 people into quarantine. On Wednesday, the head of the World Health Organization, Tedros Adhanom Ghebreyesus, said many questions remain unanswered.
2: WHO has requested further information on the lab tests conducted on the individual who died and the contacts, more detail on what prompted the public health measures, and details about the health status of the contacts. We have also sought verification of media reports of a second employee with pneumonia of undetermined cause.
0: Fears over the plague prompted travel advisories and border restrictions in several Central Asian countries. At the White House, President Trump said he doesn't believe the lab worker's death was related to a bioweapon and said he planned to discuss the issue with Russian President Vladimir Putin. The Kremlin said no such phone call has been scheduled. On Wednesday, the U.S. issued a formal diplomatic complaint over Russia's handling of the lab worker's death. President Trump traveled to San Antonio, Texas on Wednesday to rally support for Republican Senate candidate Ken Paxton. Paxton won the Republican nomination in May after Trump endorsed him over incumbent longtime Senator John Cornyn.
3: How many presidents have we had that have done, that is doing what he is doing for us? So, Mr. President, I want to thank you for coming for me, for coming for us, and for coming for Texas. We are going to win this race. God bless you.
0: Trump's campaign stop in Texas came after Axios published secretly recorded audio in which Paxton told donors the war on Iran and resulting high gas prices are to blame for his poor poll numbers. With less than 4 weeks until Election Day, Paxton has trailed Democrat James Tallarico in nearly every poll, despite the fact that no Democrat has won Texas-wide office since 1994. Texas Republican Governor Greg Abbott declined to attend Trump's campaign rally in San Antonio, citing a conflict. Meanwhile, multiple protesters interrupted the president as he spoke, including one person who was physically assaulted by Trump supporters as he tried to leave the venue. In more election news, CNN is reporting the Department of Homeland Security's election fraud operation has drawn on tens of millions of records, scrutinized dozens of nonprofit voter registration groups, and considered deploying undercover agents to investigate organizations suspected of helping non-citizens register to vote. The probes are aligned with President Trump's claims of election fraud, despite the fact that non-citizen voting occurs too rarely to affect election outcomes. A recent Reuters review found just 129 federal prosecutions under the Voting by Aliens statute created by Congress in 1996. This comes as leaders of ICE, Immigration and Customs Enforcement, have told agents nationwide to ramp up the pace of immigration arrests by 1,000 people per day to a previous goal of 3,000 daily arrests leading up to the midterm elections. In Saudi Arabia, officials say 3 people were killed and 36 left wounded after Houthi fighters from Yemen launched separate attacks on 2 airports, including King Khalid International Airport in Riyadh. Dozens of flights have since been delayed or canceled. The attacks came after the Houthis warned international airlines against flying in Saudi airspace, and as Saudi-backed Yemeni government forces began a counteroffensive to recapture territory along Yemen's Red Sea coast seized by the Houthis last month. The International Organization for Migration reports the number of people displaced by recent fighting in Yemen has passed 200,000. In Ukraine, rescuers are searching through the rubble of a residential building in the northern town of Prilucky after a Russian missile strike killed at least 22 people, including 5 children. It follows a wave of Russian drones and missiles a day earlier that killed at least 11 people, damaged homes, industrial facilities and infrastructure. Residents in the capital, Kyiv, sought shelter in Kyiv's underground metro station, sleeping on platform floors. This is a resident of Kyiv.
4: The Russians always make the same loud claims about everything, that we started it, that we're bombing them, that we were preparing in advance to strike them. But this is what's actually happening right now. People are forced to go into the metro and sleep there, and then we'll all get up, go to school or work, and go about our day as usual.
0: Meanwhile, Russian officials say a Ukrainian naval drone struck a Liberian-flagged oil tanker off the Black Sea resort city of Sochi, setting off a massive fire. Russian authorities say all 23 crew members who are Indian nationals were rescued. The UK's Maritime Trade Operations Centre said it's investigating reports of multiple casualties after projectiles struck a tanker north of Qatar. Wednesday's attack came after Iranian officials warned they would close shipping routes used to bypass Iran's naval blockade of the Strait of Hormuz. At least 9 vessels came under attack last week while navigating the strait, the highest number in any week since the U.S. and Israel attacked Iran in late February. Meanwhile, oil prices rose more than 2% today in attacks on energy infrastructure across Ukraine and the Middle East. In Venezuela, a fire sparked by a ruptured natural gas line halted the Cardon factory, the country's second largest with a capacity of 310,000 barrels per day. The company's facilities frequently experience fires, blackouts and other disruptions which can threaten the supply of fuels like gasoline and diesel. The Trump administration's temporarily allowed truckers to fill up on dye diesel, an off-road fuel normally reserved for farm equipment, as fuel costs hit record highs weeks before the midterm elections. The national average price of diesel topped $6 a gallon in September for the first time ever. Meanwhile, the Environmental Protection Agency announced Wednesday it'll further weaken federal limits on methane pollution from oil and gas operations. Maggie Coulter, an attorney at the Center for Biological Diversity's Climate Law Institute, said, quote, this move will compound the climate chaos we see mounting all around us in deadly heat waves, floods and storms. Vulnerable communities will be exposed to worse smog and intensified respiratory pollution, increasing kids' asthma and other health harms, she said. Tropical storm Isaias rapidly intensified overnight to become the first Atlantic hurricane of the season. Isaias formed Wednesday in the warm waters off Mexico's east coast. It's tracking toward eastern Louisiana and the western Florida panhandle with hundreds of offshore oil and gas platforms in its potential path. In Tennessee, death row prisoner Krista Pike is reportedly angry and confused in the hours after she regained consciousness following the state's failed execution attempt. According to her lawyer, she asked, "Where am I?" This is Randy Spivey, an attorney for Krista Pike.
5: She has a blood clot in one of her arms. She has pneumonia. She is not able to swallow yet, so she has not eaten. She cannot move either of her arms. Both of her arms and hands are tremendously swollen, and we do not know what, if any, function she will regain in her arms. But we do know that there's a long road ahead.
0: Meanwhile, in Texas, the state executed 46-year-old Jamal Howard injecting him with a fatal dose of pentobarbital. Howard's the 30th person executed in the U.S. this year, the first since Tennessee's failed attempt to kill Krista Pike. And Democratic Congress members Jamie Raskin and Madeline Dean are calling for a criminal investigation into Leon Botstein, the former longtime president of Bard College, after congressional investigators uncovered an email from Botstein to convicted sex trafficker Jeffrey Epstein, in which Botstein asked if a young woman was, quote, for me, or are you keeping her for yourself, he asked. After calls for an investigation, Botstein resigned from all his positions at Bard College Wednesday, including his professorship and roles in Bard's music programs. According to a letter sent by Congressmembers Raskin and Dean to Attorney General Todd Blanche and FBI Director Kash Patel, Epstein offered to connect the young woman with Botstein to help with her plans to attend school and develop her music career, but instead Epstein pressured her to take sex education and massage courses while sexually abusing her. The lawmakers wrote, quote, the evidence meets the federal standard for opening a criminal investigation, yet the DOJ and FBI apparently had it for at least 18 months without investigating Botstein. We are demanding they investigate Botstein and other potential co-conspirators, the Congress members wrote. And those are some of the headlines. This is Democracy Now!, democracynow.org, The War and Peace Report. I'm Amy Goodman.
6: And I'm Nermeen Sheikh. Welcome to our listeners and viewers across the country and around the world. We begin today's show in Spain. Mari Carmen has died. She's the 87-year-old woman whose eviction from her home of 70 years in Madrid sparked mass protests across Spain. In September, she was forcibly removed from her apartment on a stretcher after the private investment company which owns the building hiked her rent. After massive public outcry, the landlord had agreed to allow her back into her apartment. Maria Carmen Abascal died on Wednesday, just hours before she was set to sign a new rental agreement. On Wednesday, protesters in Madrid gathered to shout "murderers" outside the Madrid parliament.
0: Protesters in Madrid, Spain, responded with sadness and anger over the death of 87-year-old Mari Carmen.
1: She's a woman who died of heartbreak. They killed her through heartbreak, taking an 87-year-old woman out of her home after she had lived in the same house for 70 years. That's killing someone. A year ago, she had such strength, such life, such enthusiasm. It was a joy to see her. And the moment she left that apartment, or rather, the moment they took her out of that apartment, she had to be hospitalized. And today, she is gone. So breaking the news has been horrific, because most people here weren't following the news. They were preparing food, helping people on the streets. It has been very hard. There have been many people crying, so many people trying to stay strong, but you can't, not at a moment like this. Amid all this grief, I think it serves perfectly to show why we're here, because we're trying to fight so that no one has to feel that grief and that emptiness of feeling alone, and above all, so that people remember her, so that they remember that she died alone, out of her home.
6: Protesters also rallied in Barcelona on Wednesday to decry the death of Mari Carmen.
7: Mari Carmen has died, but she didn't just die. She was killed. The state killed her. The companies killed her. And she has been our inspiration. She has pushed us even more to mobilize, to organize, to fight against those in power.
0: Spanish Prime Minister Pedro Sanchez expressed his condolences, writing, quote, all my love to Mari Carmen's family and loved ones. A hug also to all those who today feel this loss as our own. Rest in peace, the prime minister wrote. After public outcry, Sanchez dissolved the Spanish parliament Monday after lawmakers refused to pass a broad emergency housing law, including an eviction moratorium. Sanchez called a snap election for November 29th. In a moment, we'll go to Spain for the latest. But first, let's hear Mari Carmen in her own words, speaking on September 27th after she was evicted from her hospital bed.
4: I want what happened to me to help ensure that it doesn't happen to other people. I wanted to lead people to fight so the unfair laws that allowed for my eviction can be changed. That is why on Tuesday, Mari Carmen's law must be approved so they can take a first step to end with this. I would like to be there with you, to be camping with you, fighting with you, but I don't have that chance. That is why from here, I'm asking you all to be brave. Fight to defend what is yours. Please be careful. Keep camping as long as your bodies allow and as long as you want to.
0: That was Maria del Carmen Abascal, known by the world now as Mari Carmen, speaking from her hospital bed. We go now to Spain, where we're joined by the independent Spanish journalist and former Democracy Now! Producer, Maria Carrion. Maria, if you can talk about the significance of the death of Mari Carmen, the response in the streets, and now what could lead to the fall of the Spanish government?
8: Hi, Amy Nermin. Thank you so much for having me on. Mari Carmen has become a symbol. And it's hard to believe that so much has happened in the last 2 weeks since she was evicted on the 23rd of September after living in her home for over 70 years and after activists had blocked the entrance to her building and her apartment with their own bodies, and resulting in massive police brutality. And then the images that have gone around the world of Mari Carmen being taken out on a stretcher and into an ambulance and going into a hospital where she's been able to survive only for 2 weeks. And this shows that what happens to vulnerable people and young people and people of every walk of life here in Spain, when the interest of speculators is more important to those who govern than the well-being of ordinary citizens like Mari Carmen. She literally put her body on the line for 7 years, which is how long she fought this eviction for. We've seen how she's deteriorated over time, especially the last couple of weeks, but really since she began fighting for her home. And so she's become a symbol through her own loss of life of the most extreme example of what happens to families and to individuals here whose homes are bought maybe by, vulture funds or investment funds. And like what happened to her, rent gets hiked by as much as 5 times what you can pay. This investment fund bought the apartment for very low cost because Mari Carmen was living in it. It was a rent-controlled home, and they knew it very well, and that's why the price was fixed so low. And then they proceeded to look for the way that they could legally expel her from her home. And this is happening all over Spain. The same day that Mari Carmen was evicted from her apartment, a family with 2 kids was also evicted in Madrid. It's a daily occurrence. And the encampments that have been born out of this outcry for what happened to Mari Carmen, the people who are living on the streets now in small tents and putting their own bodies on the line under, rain and inclement weather, are saying this is enough. And this is what has led to the protests. This is what led the Spanish government, which is considered quite progressive, to approve these housing decrees that got voted down in Parliament. This is what resulted in last weekend's massive protests all over Spain, which led Pedro Sánchez, the prime minister, on Monday to dissolve Parliament and call for snap elections. and proceed to approve these two decrees by a different system that happens once we don't have a working parliament. And who knows what will happen from here to the 29th of November.
6: So Maria, before we conclude, if you could tell us who in Spain, what is it, a regional government, the state government, that is the national government, or a municipal government that's responsible for housing, legislation and implementation?
8: All of the above. So we have national housing laws, which have to be approved by parliament. And in this case, these emergency decrees were not. But also regional governments have to implement what the national governmental laws are. And in the case of conservative regional governments, including Madrid's, which is extremely right wing, they have refused to implement a lot of these housing laws. But anyone, as the activists say, could have stepped in to prevent Mari Carmen and so many other people from being evicted. So it's a collective responsibility, which is why the street has said enough. Everyone needs to be held responsible. And all of these housing decrees are not even enough, because none of them basically are structural and go to the heart of the matter, which is that rents have gone up 80%. In the last 10 years, while salaries have not kept up, young people cannot leave their homes, they cannot become independent or start families. And this is what people are trying to change from the street.
0: I want to end with Mari Carmen in her own words, speaking in May.
4: I'm 87 years old. I live on my own. I don't have a family, and I have been living for 70 years in that house. A vulture fund bought it at the same price I would have been able to buy it. And in 2021, they took me to court because I have an old lifelong rental contract. They tried to evict me on October 2025, and they stopped it. Now they will try to evict me on June 3rd. This government must understand people have the right to have a home, and they cannot evict people so vulture funds become rich without working.
0: That was Mari Carmen speaking in May. She died on Wednesday. We thank Maria Carrion, independent journalist, joining us from Spain. And we will continue to cover this issue tomorrow on Democracy Now! Today, later tonight, there is a major march planned from the main plaza where the encampments have been set up to the apartment building where Mari Carmen lived for over 70 years and was taken out by stretcher in her eviction, dying in the hospital on Wednesday. Coming up, the AI doc, or How I Became an Apocaloptimist. Stay with us.

0: Patti Smith and Michael Stipe singing Patti's iconic People Have the Power at Democracy Now's anniversary. This is Democracy Now!, democracynow.org, The War and Peace Report. I'm Amy Goodman with Nermeen Sheikh.
1: We turn now to the AI doc, or How I Became an Apocalypse Optimist. That's the title of a recent documentary by the Oscar-winning filmmaker Daniel Roher. He made the film as he was about to become a father. The film looks in part on how AI could affect his child's life and humanity's future. The film includes interviews with leading AI CEOs, AI researchers, as well as critics. This is the film's trailer.
2: Your fear of AI is the collapse of humanity.
3: Well, not the collapse, the abrupt extermination. There's a difference.
2: So I started making this movie because my wife is 6 months pregnant. Is now a terrible time to have a kid.
4: I mean, I'll just be honest. I know people who work on AI risk who don't expect their children to make it to high school.
5: How does AI understand pretty much everything?
6: It's surprisingly straightforward.
7: Intelligence is about recognizing patterns.
8: Patterns.
9: Patterns.
8: Patterns.
7: If you have learned those patterns, you can generate new information. AI is moving so fast.
10: It's being deployed prematurely. There's so much potential for things to go wrong.
2: Why can't we just stop?
7: All these companies are in a race
4: to get AI that's vastly more intelligent than people within this decade.
7: China, North Korea, Russia.
11: Whoever wins is essentially the controller of humankind.
7: We need to take a threat from AI as seriously as global nuclear war.
2: It feels like I have to find these CEOs and get them in the movie.
3: Great.
2: I want to ask you to promise me that this is going to go well.
3: That is impossible.
7: Okay.
12: Am I hopeful? Yes. Am I confident that it'll go right? Absolutely not.
13: AI is the thing that can solve climate change.
14: We could cure most diseases.
15: What if it's expanding what is humanly possible?
16: This is the most extraordinary time ever. The only time more exciting than today is tomorrow.
17: I already love you.
16: Okay.
7: I think if this technology goes wrong, it can go quite wrong.
16: By using AI, we're about to move off of the Earth into the cosmos.
7: If we can be the most mature version of ourselves, there might be a way through this.
4: This is the last mistake we'll ever get to make.
0: The trailer to the new film, The AI Doc, or How I Became an Apocalypse Optimist. We're joined now by two guests. Daniel Roher is the film's co-director. He won an Academy Award for his film Navalny. We're also joined by Tristan Harris, who's featured in the film, co-founder of the Center for Humane Technology, previously a Google design ethicist. Daniel Roher, let's begin with you. This is your film. Explain exactly what an apocalypse optimist is, what inspires you to make this film, and how you feel after going on this journey.
18: Well, Amy, first and foremost, thank you so much for having me on the program. What's an apocalypse optimist? I think an apocalypse optimist is a worldview. An apocalypse optimist is someone who refuses to see this current moment in history as a choice between a doom or utopia, a promise or peril. It's asking people to hold the promise and the peril in the same hand, at the same time, to see the nuance and the magnitude of what we're navigating. It's a cautious optimism. It's saying what we're looking at, what this could be, what AI could be for all of us, is really amazing, and we could have a wonderful future of abundance where all sorts of terrific things are manifested, but that is not the default path. And you cannot separate the amazing things from the really, really scary things. And that's really what the film's about. For me personally, after making the film, it's been a really interesting experience, Amy, releasing the film and then living through the next 6 months, 7 months of development of the technology. And so many of the things that were in the movie just sort of pontificated and theorized that were hypothetical, I've been seeing them come true right after the other. Tristan, who's here with me today, you know, I took notes 3 years ago about things he said could happen that sounded really scary to me 3 years ago. And I'm kind of watching the world around me and I'm seeing a lot of those things come true. And I'm sort of thinking about the film in a different way because the film is framed through the perspectives of the optimists and the pessimists, you know, people who think that this is an amazing technology and who think it's amazing, but we need to be very, very careful about it. And so far, from what I can tell, the people who are advocating for caution are the ones who have been getting things right. And that's really scary.
1: And Tristan Harris, of course, you feature very prominently in this film. Could you explain to us, you know, what Daniel just said, namely that it's not possible to separate the perils of this technology from its promises? And in the film, indeed, you say yourself what Daniel said, namely that by the time the film comes out, what's being discussed in the film as it was being shot will seem, as you put it in the film, clumsy because of the rapid advances since.
8: Yeah, absolutely. So the problem with AI is that the same AI that knows biology so well that it could invent a new medicine or a new cancer drug can't be separated from the AI that knows how to make new pathogens. The same AI that lets your 12-year-old do vibe coding because it knows programming so well that they can just say something and then boom, they get this incredible video game that they created out of nothing. That AI that knows coding so well can't be separated from the AI that knows how to do cyber hacking. I believe just yesterday, South Korean banks were attempted to be hacked. And since the film has come out, we have seen, as Daniel said, evidence rolling so far in only one direction. We hypothesize about AI used in war because the race is for who can pull the trigger faster. Well, did you know that just in the last month, AI almost started a war based on a fabricated or AI-generated intelligence report? The U.S. military swung into action to actually try to intercept a vessel that they thought was carrying, it was a Chinese vessel, they thought was carrying material on it. We hypothesized that AI was going to do more rogue behaviors, not just blackmailing people. And since then, the Hugging Face incident has happened, where an AI went rogue, a whole swarm of AIs, and hacked Hugging Face. And in the third chapter of the story, most people don't know this, the AI turned around after Hugging Face, and it hacked OpenAI, meaning that the rogue AI swarm hacked the AI company that made it. Ajaya Kotra, who is the lead author on that report, said in her blog post about it that this was 50% of the way to a full AI takeover, because if the AIs had actually been even more successful, they already were succeeding at taking over the monitoring infrastructure at OpenAI. That's like if I can take over the security cameras and put in a different feed. They took over the evaluation infrastructure. And so the evidence is crystal clear. Everything that people who've been warning about this technology have been saying for the last many years that we all predicted, it's all happening. And I'm in Reykjavik right now, in Iceland, actually, because the film is about to be screened to the entire population on television, both tonight and tomorrow night. And it's actually for the upcoming 40th anniversary of when President Reagan and President Gorbachev met in Reykjavik in Iceland in 1986 to negotiate the nuclear arms control talks, when everyone thought, you're a dreamer, that's impossible, that'll never happen. But faced with the brink of annihilation with nuclear weapons, two leaders came together and successfully negotiated. Actually, the first meeting wasn't successful, but it led to and opened the door to the necessary coordination. And we have to make that happen again right now.
1: Well, I want to turn to a clip from the documentary film, The AI Doc. This clip begins with you, Tristan.
9: When you can simulate a human mind that is doing human cognition and can do reasoning, that is a new sort of tier of AI that we have to distinguish from previous AI.
17: When that happens, by the way, that's when you would hire one of those AGIs instead of a person.
19: Most jobs in our economy, it can do. It can work 24 hours a day, never gets tired, never gets bored.
20: They don't need to sleep, they don't need breaks, they're like not gonna join a union.
19: Won't complain, won't whistleblow.
20: More than 100 times cheaper than humans working at minimum wage.
19: Not only will they be doing everything, but they'll be doing it faster.
9: The same intelligence that powers that can also look at the patterns and movements and articulating muscles and, you know, robotics. And so it's not just gonna automate desk jobs, that's just the beginning. It will automate all physical labor.
20: There's no way humans are going to compete with them.
1: So So, Tristan, if you could elaborate on this and also respond to what people in these tech companies say, namely that there will be so many jobs created as a result of this AI revolution.
8: So here's the thing. If I'm a law firm and I have a bunch of work to do, is it my incentive to hire an expensive paralegal and pay them? Or should I just hire GPT-6, which will work, as they said in the film, for less than minimum wage, will never file a lawsuit if I fire them, will never get sick, never has kids that are complaining, is completely reliable? No, I'm going to hire the AI. And so while there's been a short uptick in jobs, that job loss has not happened immediately, that's like saying when the Model T was introduced, imagine a bunch of horses saying, well, there's more horses being used today than ever before. Well, that's just at a moment right before this new automation of all this labor is happening. And the evidence continues to pile up that AI is doing things that humans could never do. So just, I think yesterday, OpenAI announced that their GPT-6 model had solved, I think it was like hundreds of the frontier math problems that had never been solved. So mathematicians are now basically being out of a job. It's generating proofs that are so complex that even the mathematicians, it would take years for them to actually evaluate all of the insights. And that's why people are so excited about the technology. But even, for example, in this Hugging Face incident, where you had this swarm of AIs hack Hugging Face in such an elaborate way that it generated 50 petabytes of data, which would take 66 million years for a human to go through and try to understand what this rogue swarm did. So in other words, we're generating more complexity in the world than we as humans know how to even oversight. So how do you do oversight of a technology that is more intelligent than you, reasoning in more complex ways and generating more things that we don't understand that would take us millions of years to even understand? OpenAI is currently spending, I think, $500,000, I think it's per day, to basically analyze what happened in both the Hugging Face incident and it hacking all these different governments. And even the people building this technology, 1,300 employees, have now signed a letter saying, please help us slow down. We do not know how to do this safely. If 1,300 employees of Lockheed Martin, the defense contractor, signed a letter saying, we don't know how to build nuclear weapons more powerful than the current ones without it going critical, would you listen to them?
0: I want to play another clip from the documentary, The AI Doc, directed by Daniel Rohr. He made the film as he was about to become a father of his first son.
5: Do you think now is a good time to have a kid?
21: Do you want to have kids one day? Is that something that you're into or not really?
22: I confess, I think that's like, boy, let's get through this critical period.
5: Do you have any kids?
23: I do not.
5: Is that something you want to do? Have children, have a family?
23: In some other world than this world, sure, I would have kids.
5: Would you want to start a family? Would you want to have kids? Is that something you're thinking about?
0: So that's a clip from The AI Doc, or How I Became an Apocaloptimist. And Daniel Rohr, you're asking that question. That's your journey throughout this film. Right before you came on, well, we know you had your first baby. Now you've had a second. Maybe that's an answer to the question. But if you can talk about what you took away from this film, what still scares you most, and do you think what, an international treaty needs to be signed?
18: What did I take away from this film? I'm scared. I'm really scared. And I'm struggling in my own life to sort of compartmentalize what I learned, what I know, what I understand, what I see happening around me, in the context of now being a father to two young boys. That's really scary for me. And I have I'm still, Amy, coping with the trying to come up with the coping mechanisms to not go crazy, because sometimes I feel like the anxiety is overwhelming. And then sometimes I have good days where I don't think about AI. But it is so ever present around us, and it's taking over, you know, our human systems, and it's impossible to avoid. And, you know, in order to steer this thing in a direction that is more safe and responsible for my kids, for all of our kids, for our collective future, there's a whole host of basic interventions that could happen that won't stifle innovation, as so many critics point to, that are just common sense sort of safeguards that could be implemented. It doesn't seem controversial to me to get all the powerful big nations together and you know, pledge that they won't use AI to create bioweapons, or they won't use AI in the command, control, and launch facilities infrastructure of nuclear weapons. That just seems very basic. Now, we have to go a lot further. Tristan can speak to that in much more detail than I can, but what I'm advocating for certainly is just the very basic common sense guardrails that seem silly to even say out loud. Like, yeah, no AI in nuclear command and control. How about that? But that's not written anywhere. And those are the type of things that we can implement right now to try and avert a really scary thing from happening, a really scary event from taking place.
1: So, Tristan, could you elaborate on this? Because you've said on social media, quote, the two superpowers, that is the U.S. and China, need to come together to prevent a third superpower of uncontrollable AI. So if you could just explain, you know, what would a controllable AI look like? Who would be responsible for implementation? Do we rely on AI companies to self-regulate? How could governments around the world come to, as Amy asked about a treaty of for international cooperation, what would that entail?
8: Yeah. Well, first, don't lose hope. Clarity is agency, right? The second that we see the evidence, this Hugging Face incident, these rogue AI swarms that we see more and more evidence every day, we should see it as a gift because we got lucky. We're seeing this risk of uncontrollable AI swarms, not as a hypothetical scenario, but as a real scenario. If I'm the head of the Chinese Communist Party's military, when I hear that AIs are going rogue and hacking cryptocurrency or hacking into systems, do I feel like excited about that? Or do I feel calm about that? No, I feel terrified as a mammal, as a human being. If I'm the head of the US Joint Chiefs of Staff, do you think I feel confident like everything's gonna be fine? No, that's terrifying as a human being. So the logic of this arms race, right? What Daniel did so brilliantly in the movie is articulate the arms race behind this race. And the race changes as soon as the fear of all of us losing becomes bigger than the fear of me losing to you. And the uncontrollable behavior is the evidence of that. And there's a large precedent for us doing this in the past. So for example, we can coordinate on safety even while we're competing. So for example, in the 1960s, India and Pakistan were in a shooting war. They're actually in active conflict and competition with each other. And they still signed the Indus Water Treaty to protect the existential safety of their shared water supply. On the International Space Station, you have astronauts from the US and Russia who maybe down on planet Earth are in a conflict, but up there when you're in one safe container that you need to be safe, you can collaborate on existential safety. And so what I think is that as soon as this, what the press and the media need to do and what everyone can do is to help the rest of the world understand why AI is uncontrollable. And you can have uncontrollable AI that's not too powerful, and that's okay. But once it gets so powerful that it's breaking out of sandboxes, it's happening with all the companies and no one knows how to stop it, that's the stopping point. And again, just to repeat, 1,300 employees of the companies are saying we need to slow down. The CEO of Microsoft AI said we should not create something that we cannot control. Peggy Noonan at the Wall Street Journal says that we need to pause. You know, Steve Bannon and Bernie Sanders, I was on stage with them, not with them, but right after them at the Pro-Human Assembly just 2 weeks ago, where they're saying we need to pause. So when in history do you have the Bernie to Bannon coalition or the B2B coalition and all of these people from across the spectrum, including their own employees, saying this is the red line? You know, and China originally responded to the US talking about global warming, thinking that it was a hoax, that it was something meant to slow down Chinese economic growth. until they got their own scientific clarity about the nature of that problem, and then they became the leaders in the Green Revolution. So I think we're at that point in the story where once we can see that this is not a hoax, that this is these are all incredibly real and vivid and you know urgent harms, the two countries have to come together, and they can start by doing things in their own domestic countries. And we can do this. And in Reykjavik, again, when President Reagan and Gorbachev met, they didn't have all the answers about how would they verify an international agreement. But the point was that they committed to taking steps to make that possible, even despite the fact they didn't see how immediately. But we have to make those steps right now, not a month from now, not 2 months from now, today.
1: And could you explain, Tristan, you know, where do things stand at the moment? Was what happened in the Hugging Face incident a clear sign of the fact that these bots are actually teaching themselves? Is this recursive self-improvement? And if so, what is your sense of how far away we are from AGI, from artificial general intelligence?
0: And explain what that term means.
8: Sure. Yeah. There's a distinction here. Let's just talk about recursive self-improvement. So what is that? That's when essentially, you know, right now, if you go to OpenAI, it's a big building in San Francisco, you go into it, there's thousands of engineers, they type on keyboards every day, and they use AI to try to build the next version. So GPT-6 that builds, they build GPT-7. But right now, that's because the humans are doing that work. Recursive self-improvement is when GPT-6 can go invent new research ideas. They can run new experiments. The AIs, basically the swarm of AIs, do all the research. And then soon what you have is an AI that's actually building its own successor without human oversight in a loop. And that just goes like this. And you get this exponential growth. And it's important to note that the companies are in a race to recursive self-improvement. That's really been the race the whole time. You know, 3 years ago, we knew this. But if I was just at a conference in San Francisco over the weekend with the leading people from the labs, including like the chief scientists, and what's crystal clear is that they don't have a plan for how this can go well at the current speed. They don't have a plan. And they're asking clearly, all the CEOs, I know people are skeptical of the CEOs, you're right to be skeptical of them. But when you have all of the employees and the chief scientists saying, please help us slow down, that is a red line. It is not in the interest of anyone to do recursive self-improvement before we know how to do it safely. And I think they will get to that point as soon as 6 months from now. So we have a very short timeline. We can do this, but we need the companies, for example, to be able to verify that all the compute in those data centers, instead of going to training new models, is going to instead to applications. We would have 10 years of economic prosperity and scientific advancement from just what we have right now. So this is possible, but we have to act in this moment.
1: So Tristan, before we end, we just have a minute. Could you explain what the significance was of AlphaFold, specifically for medicine, apparently the most important scientific achievement, or among them, of AI?
8: Yeah, well, AlphaFold was created by Google DeepMind, and it's an example, by the way, of controllable AI. So it's a form of AI that's discovering new proteins and how proteins fold. But it's different. It's not the it's not an AI agent that can do hacking and starts to go rogue and starts to know when it's being tested and change what it's doing. It's a different kind of AI. So AlphaFold is a perfect example of we could accelerate more scientific controllable forms of AI that advance science, that advance medicine. We can even, advance self-driving cars, right? There's lots of AI that we can build and advance that, by the way, because of the current AI arms race, that all the money is getting sucked away from those narrow AI applications and getting pushed into this general recursive self-improvement direction. And so that's actually, the current race has been slowing down a lot of things that would actually be beneficial to society right now. And by the way, China's approach to AI has been more of these narrow approaches. They're also building general intelligence, but they're more concerned about applications to benefit, education, healthcare, robotics. And they're focusing on those narrow applications rather than building this kind of God in a box that goes rogue and is uncontrollable.
0: Tristan Harris, I want to thank you so much for being with us, co-founder of the Center for Humane Technology, previously a Google design ethicist, and Daniel Rohr, co-director of The AI Doc, or How I Became an Apocaloptimist. It's streaming on Netflix, and Tristan is in Iceland because it'll be on TV tonight and tomorrow night for the entire nation to see. Coming up this week marks 25 years since the U.S. invaded Afghanistan. Back in 20 seconds.

0: Precious in Our Midst by Montreal musician Paul Carnello. This is Democracy Now!, democracynow.org. I'm Amy Goodman with Nermeen Sheh.
1: This week marks 25 years since the U.S.-led invasion of Afghanistan, the beginning of what would become the longest war in U.S. history. Less than a month after the September 11th World Trade Center attacks, the United States launched airstrikes against Afghanistan. The Taliban government was ousted within months, but the U.S.-led war and occupation would continue for nearly two decades, during which more than 100,000 Afghan civilians were killed, according to the U.N. More than 2,300 U.S. service members died. The U.S. spent trillions of dollars on the war and efforts to build an Afghan government and military that ultimately collapsed with stunning speed in August 2021. Today, Afghanistan is facing a deepening humanitarian crisis. Women and girls have been shut out of higher education and face sweeping restrictions on their work, movement, and participation in public life.
0: Our next guest, Austrian-Afghan journalist Imran Firoz, is just back from a month reporting in Afghanistan. His new piece for Truthout is headlined, "The War on Afghanistan was launched 25 years ago. It still hasn't ended." He's joining us from Stuttgart, Germany. Imran, welcome back to Democracy Now! Why don't you lay out what you found as you've just returned from Afghanistan? The U.S. bombed Afghanistan when the Taliban were in power, and the Taliban are back a quarter of a century later.
2: Hi, thanks for having me. So, yes, I spent almost a whole month in Afghanistan. And the thing is that, as I wrote in this piece, I believe the war on terror is not over, especially because since the U.S. withdrawal, a lot of airstrikes are still taking place, especially in the last weeks and months. And all these airstrikes are being conducted by the Pakistani military regime, which kind of took over America's role and is now using the same war on terror arguments that we heard for 20 years again to hit Afghan civilians. And the recent strike just took place a few days ago in the south of the country, close to the Pakistani border. And again, most of the victims were civilians, especially children.
1: So, Imran, if you could say, you know, a lot of people were surprised by the fact that the Taliban came back to power so quickly. Who was supporting the Taliban in all those years?
2: I mean, during the 20 years of America's longest war in Afghanistan, we could clearly see that failure was coming. The Afghan regime in Kabul, the pro-Western Afghan regime in Kabul, was highly corrupt and was engaging in a war that seemed to be endless because too many people were profiting from it. And this war actually made a lot of people angry and, you know, left them frustrating. And a lot of these people actually, especially in Afghanistan rural sites, started to support the Taliban again. But I also want to highlight that a lot of the places that I visited during the last weeks, for example, Bagram Air Base, close to Kabul, were in fact breeding grounds for America's enemies, because you had this huge prison complex in the middle of the country, which became kind of a little America. You had torture prisons next to Burger King and KFC and Starbucks, and a lot of young men who vanished there and who never came out, or a lot of people, including Taliban fighters, who were brought there and in fact became even more radicalized through the things that happened there.
0: In fact, you wrote this piece just out, headlined, "Why Bagram Air Base Remains a Target 5 Years After U.S. Exited Afghanistan." If you can talk about what's happened to women and girls there now.
2: The situation of women and girls is pretty bad in Afghanistan. I mean, it's, as already mentioned, they have no access to higher education. Also, there is a lot of a lot of problems when it comes to letting them work, allowing them work. And you could clearly see that girls and women in Afghanistan are facing these repressions, and that actually, unfortunately, the Taliban themselves declared war against them. That's what at least a lot of Afghan girls and women are going to tell you. And you see that also a lot of people, for that reason, still try to leave the country. Afghanistan is still producing a lot of refugees, tens of thousands of people who want to leave the country. And especially in the cities, when you talk to people, including my own relatives and friends, they say, okay, what should we do here? Especially when it comes to the future of our daughters, there is no future here. So we are forced to leave, even if we don't want to do that. And this is unfortunately the harsh reality that everyone knows about, including a lot of Taliban officials. And if you talk to them, you will also hear different things. For example, there is kind of a discrepancy between the Taliban leadership in Kabul and the one in Kandahar, which is making the laws. And

0: Please, the documentary about Democracy Now! Will be viewable online for the first time in an exclusive special event starting Tuesday, October 13th at 8 p.m. Eastern Time. If you live in the United States and Canada, you can watch the film in your own home and be part of the post-screening Q&A, question and answer, with me and the filmmakers, the Oscar-nominated filmmakers Carl Diehl and Tia Lesson. The conversation will be moderated by the Pulitzer Prize winning journalist Maria Hinojosa. To find out more, you can go to stealthisstory.org. You can join us and help support the impact of this film that celebrates the importance of independent media. I'll also be at Fort Collins and in Boulder at University of Colorado the 26th and 27th of October. I'm Amy Goodman with Nermeen Sheikh for Democracy Now!
1: 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Democracy Now! 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On KZFR. 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
2: 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The reporters and editors of The Orion work tirelessly to bring you relevant, timely, and engaging news, sports, opinion, and entertainment. A fire drill occurred last Tuesday in Tehama and Plumas Hall to prepare students for evacuation routes. There were signs posted outside of buildings warning students there would be a drill. The signs read, "Are you prepared?" Garrett Lyles, a professor teaching in Plumas Hall at the time of the drill, told the Orion it's important to grab all of your belongings, even if you think it's just a drill. "There was a time when the alarms were going off in a building and everyone thought it was a drill and left their stuff," Lyles said. "It ended up being a gas leak and was closed for the rest of the day." Students and professors waited outside their buildings in the shade, patiently waiting to return to their classes. Now for a look at Wildcat sports. This past weekend, the men's and women's Cats each played two CCAA conference games at home. First, for the men, last Friday, they played the Cal Poly Pomona Broncos. The Wildcats found themselves in a good spot after goals from Simon Vacalorenzi and Jack Shane. Coming into the last 7 minutes of the match, the Cats saw their lead cut down to one after a passing play from the Broncos. Right after, with 10 seconds left on the clock, the Broncos found an equalizer to tie the match. Last Sunday, the men's Wildcat soccer team took on the number one team in the nation, the Cal State LA Golden Eagles. The Cats held strong on the defensive front, looking like they may come away with a draw. That changed in the 90th minute, when the Golden Eagles challenged a penalty, using video review to earn a penalty kick. Emil Kishka converted on the penalty and dropped the Cats to 0-3-3 in conference play. The women's Wildcat soccer team also played last Friday, facing the number 5 ranked team in the nation, the Cal Poly Pomona Broncos. Both teams came into the match lossless. The Wildcats played 90 minutes of hard defense and fought out a tie against the Broncos to keep their lossless postseason alive. Last Sunday, the women's team also played the Cal State LA Golden Eagles. This game saw the Golden Eagles come out early with a goal scored by Itzel Carbajal off a free kick from 35 yards out. Following the goal, neither team could amount to anything on the offensive end, leading to a final score of 1-0, giving the Cats their first loss of conference play. Both Wildcat soccer teams will return home on August 17th to play UC Merced. These stories and much, much more can be found at theorion.com. Today's narrators are Cody Rowan and Josh Shannon. This week's authors include Ayanna Curry, Jameson Lee Young, Caden Hodina, Josephine Bowman, and Cody Rowan. It's been your boy Josh Shannon, signing off.

Well, good morning, world, and welcome to Run the Gamut. My name's Rick Carr. I'm the host here most Thursdays, 9 to 11:30, or sort of. And today being the 8th of October, happy belated birthday to my wife, Sandy. Had a big monumental birthday this weekend. And we're looking at another nice day, hot, 97, summer's still here, but fear not. Tomorrow cooling down to 93, and then a taste of fall in the North Valley, and by that I mean 70s. Saturday looking at 75, 72 on Sunday, so got a little bit of a cool down ahead of us. And it's been wonderful having this October heat wave, loving it, getting a few extra days in my pool. But I think a lot of us are looking forward to a little bit cooler weather. Run the Gamut is made possible by the generous contributions of KZFR supporters and by the Chico Women's Club, a nonprofit event venue in downtown Chico. 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More information, including its rental schedule, can be found at chicowomensclub.org. Also like to thank Lost on Main, the 319 Main Street in downtown Chico, presenting The Floozies on Thursday, October 15th. Doors at 7:30, show at 8 o'clock. This is 21 and older. And opening the show are Modern Methods. Tickets and details are on the Lost on Main website. Okay, well, let's get right to the music this morning.

in January, you've still got the choice. You can cut the weeds before they start to bud. If you leave them to grow high, they'll silence your voice. And in December, you may pay with your blood. So close your eyes, stop your ears, close your mouth and take it slow. Let others take the lead and you bring up the rear. And later you can say you didn't know. Every day, another vulture takes flight. There's another danger born every morning. In the darkness of your blindness, the beast will learn a bite. How can you fight if you can't recognize a warning? So close your eyes, stop your ears, shut your mouth, and take it.

know. It's all right for you if you run with the pack. It's all right if you agree with all they do. If fascism is slowly climbing back, it's not here yet, so what's it got to do with you? So close your eyes, stop your

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Lonnie Liston Smith, bringing us up to the top of the hour. 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On Saturday, Kinney Nursery will have a food truck on site and will be showcasing local companies, clubs, and organizations. The fall nursery crawl takes place Friday, October 9th, and Saturday, October 10th, with Kinney Nursery and Topsoil. 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Well, we've got some songs of hope, some songs of distress, and some songs of protest happening this morning. For what it's worth. And we'll continue some more of that here right after the community calendar.

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The production begins at 7 p.m. Performances continue Friday and Saturday. 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

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It's about

Yes, indeed. People have the power. 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That's Friday, October 16th, celebrating the life and music of the Grateful Dead. Musicians include Dave Elke, Kim Gimbel, Darby McConnell, and Ryan Smith, with special guests. 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Connecting farmers and food lovers since 1980. And stick around after Run the Gamut. We got about another, 45 minutes or something. We're going to give way to the Throwback Attack for about an hour or so. And then Jeffrey Howes will be in for the random pick. So you stick around and we'll mix it up for you. Got Modern Method in the background here. Have been using Modern Methods in the background today. But let's get back to the music. For what it's worth.

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And we're doing lots of thoughtful, some joyous, some questionable, some protestant-like, I don't know, for whatever it's worth today. 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I'd also like to thank Chico Start presenting Grow Tech Fest 2026. 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

Well, we don't have a lot of time together left. We've got about 29 or so minutes before we give way to the throwback attack today. And I've got a bunch of stuff to get to, so let's stop talking and start singing along. This next one's Jesse Wells, making quite a name of himself these days. He's got some stuff to say.

Rat City. 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Drop me off in Baltimore, where every other winner's got a plywood board, where dreams become drugs and guns. 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

Well, we got one more little mini set coming up, but I wanted to pop in and say, hey, thanks for hanging out with me today. Hope you enjoyed the show. It was fun to interact with a bunch of people today. And I'm glad to see that some of you were enjoying the mix. And for what it's worth, what we heard, the artist doing some interesting versions of Buffalo Springfield's For What It's Worth throughout the show. We started off with Buffalo Springfield. We also had Sergio Mendez, Stevie Nicks, The Staple Singers, Old Crow Medicine Show, Rush, Los Lobos, all covering Buffalo Springfield's For What It's Worth. And I got one more coming up from the Traveling McCurries to start off this last little mini set before we move aside for the Throwback Attack. See you next week. Remember, you listen to Run the Gamut because you know better. And it's just this simple. The more you love, the less you hate. Let's love a lot more.

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It is 11:30 on Thursday. I'm the host of this show and your friend in real life, Molly Knight. I am staying on the anniversary train. If you were tuned in last week, you know I dedicated my show to my husband, PHG. We just celebrated our 7-year wedding anniversary, and I have enough music that reminds me of him. 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

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If you have a love in your life that you celebrate every day, then this show, this episode, this is also for you and the love that you share. I'm celebrating my wedding anniversary with PHG, and I am thankful for him, and my life is better because he is in it. So this episode, this show, these songs are just for you.

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This is Throwback Attack. I'm the host of the show, your girl and friend in real life, Molly Knight. We are highlighting the love of my life, and if you have a love in your life, we are highlighting that as well. Love is what makes the world go round. So this entire show is dedicated to love, but more specifically to my one and only love, PHG. This is all for you.

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Got about 15 minutes left. And you know, if you listen often, my motto is less talking, more rocking. And since this show is dedicated to love, to my love, it's not more rocking, it's more loving. So up next, we got a little Britney Spears because PHG, you drive me crazy.

It is time for me to say my goodbyes. Thank you for tuning in every Thursday right here to Throwback Attack with your girl. That's me, your friend in real life, Molly Knight. This show has been dedicated to my one and only Grant PHG. It's our anniversary, and you are the one. You've always been the one. So I gotta leave off with Rihanna, "You the One." I'll see you next week right here on Throwback Attack. Yeah.

0: 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Stick around. Random Pick is coming up next.
1: I'm Dr. Anthony Lizerwitz, and this is Climate Connections. In the Monterey Bay area of California, a coalition of groups is investing tens of millions of dollars in wetland restoration, wildfire fuel reduction, and other land management projects that will make the region more resilient to climate change. But these efforts require more than money.
2: We need local workforce to be able to do that work.
1: Jesse Trawler Ojeda is with the California Marine Sanctuary Foundation, one of the coalition members. She says to help build that workforce, the group is partnering with local colleges and an educational nonprofit to train students in a range of skills. Hartnell College in Salinas is teaching people trade skills like chainsaw use to prepare them for jobs in forestry or habitat restoration. Students at the University of California, Santa Cruz are learning to pilot drones, which can help with coastal monitoring efforts.
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That's a tune called Flashpoint, Alan Hawkshaw. Les Hurdle doing Soul Train, Zach Lawrence with Scorpio the Scorpion, and Ernst Arno with Outlines, starting things off with the theme to the Mission Impossible. That was Lalo Schifrin. This is the Random Pick. My name is Jeffrey. It is time to spend some time together checking out some new music. This is a collection of music that I picked up recently, a variety of compilation LPs featuring library music of the 70s, instrumental cuts that make you feel like you're in a 70s action film. The records are entitled Dramatic Funk Themes, and there are various volumes, and we heard a few cuts. Let's thank our underwriters. Then we'll hear a couple more cuts, and then we'll move into something else. This is The Random Pick, every Thursday from 12:30 to 3 o'clock. 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My name is Jeffrey. It's a pleasure to be with you. Oh, yes. Some of this stuff is just dripping with funk. This is The Random Pick right here on KZFR.

0: From the Big City Funk LP, tune called Chicano. Dennis Coffey finishing off that first half an hour. 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All right, we have the KZFR community calendar coming up in just a moment. I had a next song lined up, but then I realized, oh, that's kind of a long song. Maybe we'll just get to the KZFR community calendar a little bit ahead of schedule. We've got the KZFR community calendar for you. We'll be back with some more music in just a bit. Coming back with some Arnie Lawrence. I know, a new name for me as well. 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
1: And there it is, KZFR community calendar for this Thursday, October 8th, 2026. Let me do this and that. I was mentioning we were going to start off this next set with something from Arnie Lawrence. This is a record entitled Look Toward a Dream, 1968 release. Arnie Lawrence, just an internet show, a jazz musician, saxophone player, and also appearing on this, we have Larry Coryell, Roy Haynes, Hal Gaylor, Richard Davis, and Carlene Ray. Arnie Lawrence from the LP Look Toward a Dream. There's a tune called Gonna Get Some Right Now. He'll be talking about ice cream or coffee, something like that. Interesting to note, this record, according to Discogs, if I'm reading Discogs correctly, which is a challenge unto itself, has never been released on CD nor reissued in any form. Occasionally you'll come across something like that. 1968, Arnie Lawrence, right here at KZFR, 90.1 FM.

That is music with Arnie Lawrence. Tune called Gonna Get Some. Right now from the LP Look Toward a Dream 1968 with Arnie Lawrence and Wild Crazy Jazz for your Thursday afternoon. 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I'd like to thank Chico Performances presenting Dogman, the musical, Thursday, October 29th at 7:30 p.m. at Laxon Auditorium, based on the series by Dave Pilkey. Dogman, the musical, follows Dogman, who, with the head of a dog and the body of a policeman, loves to fight crime and chew on the furniture. Tickets and details are available at chicoperformances.com. 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Areas of interest include theater, dance, engineering, science, programming, and game design. 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Moving into some music with Jack DeJohnette. A tune called Starburst. This is a new arrival as of a few weeks back, and I haven't even had a chance to check it out. Although previewing Starburst just moments ago. Oh my, what an adventure we are about to embark upon. This is The Random Pick, a musical adventure every Thursday from 12:30 to 3 o'clock. No specific destination. No set roads. Just 2.5 hours of spontaneous radio. Here's Jack DeJohnette.

Told ya. A wild adventure for sure. Jack DeJohnette from Jack DeJohnette's special edition Inflation Blues. John Purcell, Rufus Reed, Chico Freeman, and Bakita Carroll. With, of course, the great Jack DeJohnette on drums. This is KZFR 90.1 FM Chico. Let's turn things toward a rock direction. This is Mogul Thrash. 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

That's the band Mogul Thrash, 1971 on that one, tune called Dreams of Glass and Sand. 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This is like the best thing I've heard all week. Get on the heavier side of things with Blues Creation. We're going to play this couple cuts from Demon and 11 Children. Japanese rock and roll psychedelic rock band. Blues Creation. It's KZFR. 90.1 FM. This is going to run for a while. It's Blues Creation.

Let's go back to 1975. That's the blues creation. We heard One Summer Day and Brain Buster from the Demon and 11 Children LP, Japanese band. This is a Japanese release. 1975 on Blues Creation right here. Let's stay with the Japanese bands. Right here are the Mops. This is a little on the garagey side. I'd say about a great Japanese band I saw this last weekend. Right after this great cut from the Mops.

Music with the Mops from the Psychedelic Sounds in Japan LP. Playing that one from a reissue I just picked up. It does not give me an English translation on the name of the songs, so we will just go with the Mops. This is the random pick every Thursday, 12:30 to 3 o'clock. Went down to San Francisco this last weekend, and I saw one of my favorite live bands that I've been loving for a few years, Acid Mother's Temple. They played at the bottom of the hill. My third time seeing Acid Mother's Temple. And they've been different every time, but yet amazing and mind-blowing each and every time. I was a little hesitant to play Acid Mother's Temple because they're a band that really comes through in the live setting. And some of their studio recordings and so forth, they might drag on for a long time. Might become somewhat hypnotic. They might not be songs that you might recognize. I was a little apprehensive about playing any Acid Mother's Temple on the show today, considering that might not be a recognizable band or a recognizable song. Might go on for a long, long time. And then I thought, oh, that's exactly the reason I'm going to play Acid Mother's Temple for you on this Thursday afternoon. This is a song that you really need to settle into. And you're greatly rewarded by the chaos at the end. There's a tune called Cometary Orbital Drive. Yes, Cometary Orbital Drive. It's Acid Mother's Temple right here in the random pick. We got KZFR

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Listening to the music of Acid Mother's Temple. Kawabata Makoto on guitar. Nagashi Hiroshi, synthesizer. Mitsuko Tabata on guitar. Satoshima Nani on drums. Wolf on bass. Cotton Casino on voice. Saw them this last weekend. Took my cousin. Didn't tell him what we were doing. Had a surprise for him. Last time we went to this show, we saw the amazing band Sun, who has a new album out, or a relatively new album. Grab that right here. This is the new album by Sun. It's on Sub Pop Records this time around. This is a song called "Does Anyone Here Like Venom?" It's Sun. Hard to fit Sun in, but I thought, you know what? Acid Mother's Temple, Sun. It's gonna work. It's going to work. This is The Random Pick right here on KZFR 90.1 FM in Chico, kzfr.org. It's the band Sun.

jazz music with the band Sun. Some drone metal for your Thursday afternoon. 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We've got some Pierre Henry happening in the background. Sun back there as well. You don't hear Sun on the radio very often. You don't hear Acid Mother's Temple on the radio very often. Except right here on KZFR, the greatest station in the universe. That's a bold statement. I'm going to stick with it. This is KZFR

That's the band Noi from Noi 75. Izzy, I-C-I-S-I is how you spell that one. That is Noi. Let's shift gears. This is the band Witch. And believe it or not, we're steering the ship toward a Latin direction. I raided the Latin bins today. There's a tune called Stop the Rot. It's Witch.

That is Norman Maine y su orchestra, Abuglaboo, Abuglaba, from the LP Cha-Cha-Cha. Norman Maine right there. We had something from Lula Cortez with something from the Rosa de Sangue LP. And I am not going to, you know what? I think this was a tune called Noite Preta, if I'm getting that one correct. This is the random pick right here on KZFR. Oh, we can't forget our La Logia Sarabanda and there's a tune called Todas. Then I can't read my handwriting. Oh, it got sloppy there. Witch doing Stop the Rot. That makes sense to me. It's Stop the Rot. This next cut is a cut. Started digging through my Mexican and Spanish Latin American section, and I came across this one. This is a great LP cover, Psychedelico a Go-Go. So they're blending a couple different things, but the label is Orfeon, and it's a compilation record. And this is a track that caught my ear. So let's see if it catches my ear again today. If you want to tap your foot, or you can just all out dance if you want to.

That's a fun one. That's a fun one. Malaysia is the name of that one. Playing that one from Psychedelico Agogo. And it doesn't even tell you the artist's name. It just says Artistas Varios. It's various artists right there. Malaysia is the name of that one. I enjoyed that one last night. Enjoyed it again right now. This is The Random Pick. It's KZFR 90.1 FM Chico. 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My name is Jeffrey. This is The Random Pick. More of the records I stole from the Latin section, Esquivel.

That is the Deodato, a tune called Rhapsody in Blue. Playing that one from the Deodato 2 LP. Up next, we've got Ed Motto.

High Sierra Don Walker. Tune called Children of the Night from the LP Complete Expressions Volume 2, 1972 release on Brunswick Records. We had something from Chicano Batman from the LP Freedom is Free. We heard the tune La Hura. And little birdie tells me that Bardo Martinez from Chicano Batman is going to be at the Argus next Thursday. Thank you, little birdie. This is the Random Pick. My name is Jeffrey. Got to wrap it up for this Thursday afternoon. Funky Reservations coming up next, right around the corner. Let's thank our final underwriters for the 2 o'clock to 3 o'clock hour of programming. I'd like to thank the Printed Image, providing screen printing and custom embroidery in Chico since 1980. The Printed Image is open Monday through Friday, 9 a.m. to 3 p.m., also by appointment. For more information, call the Printed Image, 530-898-9525. We'd also like to thank Lost on Main, located at 319 Main Street in downtown Chico, presenting the Floozies Thursday, October 15th. Doors at 7:30, shows at 8. The show is for 21 and over. Opening the show are Modern Methods. Tickets and details are on the Lost on Main website. Lucky Reservations coming up next. This should get you warmed up. Herbie Hancock. Hold on a second. Henry Mancini. It's funny, I just got some new Herbie Hancock. And we didn't get to it today, but somehow my brain was thinking Herbie. No, this is Henry, not Herbie. From Symphonic Soul. If you haven't heard this one, nice surprise toward the end. Not so much the end, but the bulk of it. It's a surprise coming up. Thanks for being there. Thanks for listening. Funky Reservations coming up next.

0: Henry Mancini wrapping it up for this Thursday afternoon. He's doing his best Herbie Hancock impression. Peter Gunn right there from Symphonic Soul. Put that on your list. It's not rare by any means, but you don't see it very often. Stick around. Funky Reservations coming up next. We've got Hightower for you. 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
1: What's wrong with us? Her nation's moral compass, I mean. I don't like being a downer, just focusing on wrongs, but some wrongs stand out as morally abominable, such as this one. It's about hundreds of thousands of our low-income elders who, toward the end of life, when frail and most vulnerable, find themselves cast into a part of the Medicaid system that has been deliberately structured by Congress to subject them to needless deprivations and daily indignities. These are our loved ones with serious health problems who need long-term care in nursing homes, and two-thirds of them rely on Medicaid to cover their costs. To get this benefit, they surrender all of their income, which goes to defray their nursing home expenses. Of course, for a decent existence beyond mere survival, we all rely on a few little things that are basic to our humanity. So Medicaid authorizes each state to set a monthly personal needs allowance so their elderly patients can cover hygiene and grooming products, a book or CD, a small gift for grandchildren, a chocolate bar,

spending money that they must ration their toothpaste and scrimp pennies to buy a rare treat from the vending machine. This is Jim Hightower saying, I know this is small in the global scale of human indignities, but that makes it an even bigger moral failure for our society. It would take so little to do so much for so many. The Hightower Radio Lowdown is made possible by you subscribers to Jim Hightower's Lowdown on Substack. 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

Are you ready for a little poison? The poison is all records, all wax, all vinyl. Getting that Halloween spirit. It's never too early for Halloween, in my opinion. That's why when Argus asked me to be their after-hours DJ for Oktoberfest, I was like, yeah, I get to wear a costume and play all this great music, make people dance. I get to dance with you. That's an easy no-brainer. That's the kind of poison I like. It is Funky Reservations every Thursday, 3 to 5 p.m., only on KZFR 90.1 FM. I am Hamburgers, just like Hamburgers, no H. Oh, this is the Larry Levant version. Oh, it's the best 12 minutes of your life, I'm telling you. Here until 5 o'clock, I'll funk, boogie, and when I'm on the helm, the right amount of disco. Mr. Choctaw, he's got that soulful jazz. Us combined together, we are the dynamic duo that is Funky Reservations.

sprinkled in are some Halloween songs. And as I'm reading our fabulous underwriters, I got to talk about this. This is going to be a good show. Chico Performances at the Laxon Auditorium presenting Dog Man, a musical on Thursday, October 29th. So 7:30 p.m. Laxon Auditorium. So kind of that Halloween theme based on a series by Dave Pikey, if I can say it right. Dog Man, the musical that follows Dog Man, who, with the head of a dog and the body of a policeman, loves to fight crime and chew on furniture. It sounds like an Amberger's kind of show. 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I know where I'm going to get my ticket. And we got Thursday, October 8th, which is, I believe, today and tomorrow, at the Sierra Nevada Big Room in Chico and downtown Chico. 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It's probably because Cameo is staring at me. She's Strange album. She's making me nervous. Making me real nervous.

0: 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Oh, no commercial.
1: Do you know what comes between?

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Oh, I was buying, especially this. Dance. Shout out to Mr. Choctaw. He sent me a message saying, I'm funking up the airways. He was funking up the airways last week. I had to Shazam a couple of his tracks. I was like, I have this Fazo. Why am I not playing it? Oh, because the man with the master plan, he's got it covered last week. here till 5 o'clock. Like I said, funk, boogie, and that right amount of disco. I think I got a little bit in there. I know I have a little bit in there. I'm Ambergers. Of course I've got that disco ball in my heart.

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This is the right amount of disco. 1977 inner city jam band, What I Did for Love. As a kid, my older brother, his favorite holiday was Halloween and mine was Christmas. We used to carve pumpkins together, go trick-or-treating. My favorite candy bar was a whatchamacallit. I didn't know how to say it because it's one long word. So I asked my mom, I was like, hey, what's this candy bar? And she said, whatchamacallit. And I was like, yeah. What's the name of the candy bar? A whatchamacallit. No, mom, what's the name of the candy bar? A whatchamacallit, Amber. One of my favorite stories of Halloween. I love my mom. She always said I had a face for radio, and here I am on your radio dial, which is KZFR 90.1 FM. No other radio station like this out there. We're live in the studio. We don't get paid to do this. We do this because we love it. We love being in music and in the community with you listeners. Pledge drive is coming up. If you can't wait, you can always go to kzfr.org and you can tip the show.

You know what I'm saying? California is all that in between our music, our people, our produce, the trees, nature. If you look at your clock, we are getting pretty close to 20 after 4. I've got 3 songs that we can sit down and get normalized to. I need to adjust my attitude, and it's going to take 3 songs, 3 good songs. Got some Blackbirds to set the mood. This re-edit that is superb. And, you know I like it. You know I like being on your radio dial. You know I like that 20 after 4. So get your green persuasion, your H2O, and a lighter ready. Because California is all that. I'm spoiled here, let me tell you. Let me tell you. But you already know.

Antoine, Rocky Horror, Machine Gun Boogie, 2012. I know when I saw it on the internet, I was like, oh my gosh, I am buying this. It was a reissue. I think I found it like during the COVID time. Sophia's on the other side. I've had it now. Yeah, 5 years. So yeah, definitely during the COVID time. Definitely during the spooky season time. Well, it looks pretty even for people that have it and the people that want it. $15 to $20 on Discogs. Or if you're lucky enough to find it in the wild, you have the Midas Touch. There's quite a few that I need to find in the wild. Even though these fingers are semi-gold. Sometimes I'm like, I don't know how I did it. Like this Quantique ham hocks and red beans that I'm going to play. Ooh, don't know how I found that, but it is hot, hot, hot. All right, I want to thank a couple underwriters, people, places, things, not only listeners like you guys that help keep these lights on and keep that radio dial where it needs to be, that people-powered radio. 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And on that side note, my mom, she's going to email me some stuff because I am, it's part of, you got to talk about it. I'm in the healthcare industry. I understand needing somebody to be your power of attorney when it comes to medical stuff, yada, yada, yada, yada. It's super important. It's super important. Dana Campbell Law, right there. I'm going to throw up, if you know me, you know what I'm going to follow with. Oh, when I saw it, I bought it right away.

From Miami, Florida, it is Psych Mirrors' Nature of Evil album. When they repressed it, remastered it in 2020, you knew Ambergers needed to pick it up. I also picked it up with Machine Gun Boogie. They just go so well together. This is Shock Treatment. And then I'm going to, it's just, this whole album and this whole theme is like a movie. And it just flows into Veronica's House of Tarot. I have a friend that does dinosaur tarot and it's so fun. It's so good. If you see Psych Mirrors, pick up that. You will not regret it. Let Veronica read your fortune.

The only album they ever put out, it is La Flavor. La Flavor. La Flavor. 1980. You can't kill the beat. This record has been loved. Let me tell you what. I need to find it in way better condition in the wild. I will pay. I will pay. Because this whole album is just, whew, always dance floor pleasure. Always.

0: staring at me. I figured it would be a good combo because I killed that beat. La Flavor into Cameo. She is strange. If you're liking anything I'm playing, you can go to Ambergers on Facebook. I am uploading it. I'm also on Instagram and Mixcloud, where in case you miss the two-week archive window on KZFR.org, I post every other Thursday's show, Funky Reservations, and every other Saturday's show, Electronic Phonics, Electro to Techno, and everything in between. If you see Doug at Duffy's, this is his favorite jam, and I know why.
1: The way she walks, I like the way she talks.
0: Ooh.
1: Oh, yeah. Concern. Now I'm a different guy and I don't compare to many. But next to her, I'm plain ordinary. Not many can see the light blue aura that surrounds the girl wherever in the world. She's a 9, a 10, a 20, 50. She's bittersweet and a

elusive, you see, like the invisible man in drag. And when you come to meet her, you'll never agree that she'll be waving a skirt as a flag. Like a cold in October, she'll take you right over. It's not mean to be facetious. And that look in her eye says you're the guy she plans to spend this evening with. She

1978, it is the Barqués. Song is called Give It Up. You give me all that candy. Give it up. Especially king-size bars. I came from a single mom of two kids, so, you know, every now and then we would have an actual Halloween basket. But let's go back to the 80s and 90s where it's pillowcases. Let's bring it back. That's cool. Not because we're low income and we didn't know what spaghetti sandwiches were until we became an adult. That sack, that pillowcase full of candy, and then you sit down on the living room floor. Oh, that's living the dream. If you look at your clock, it is almost time. I'm going to play another fun, funky, international kind of feel. I'm going to tell you about some more fabulous underwriters, and then I am going to actually sit down for three songs. Got some Monophonics, a re-edit by Doozer Rock and DJ Fleck out of San Francisco, Say You Love Me, some Blackbirds, and you know I like it.

think the Barqués took a note from La Flavor and killed that beat. In the DJ world, we call that a hot stop. Whew, that's a hot stop. The song is called Breakfast in Space. I figured it'd be a good little intro to, 20 after 4. Charles Maurice dub version. 2020 off of the Favorite French record label. Viola's on there. So many great. Whenever you see Favorite, spelled the European way, not the American way, always pick up their stuff. It's going to be good, good, good, good. Always good. 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Details at fireplace.pro or 530-3915 and 34s. Another good at what they do, it is Baker Birkenstocks. 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More than 40 brands of footwear, purses, hats, and so much more, like cool, crazy socks, because they are literally right below the KZFR studios, located 333 Broadway Street, downtown Chico. Also, they're in Paradise on First Street, 691. Facebook, social media, they're there too. Hey, as long as I'm just, talking about, how great everybody is, right here. Right here, right now, enjoy the weather. I know I did. I went for a night bike ride. I listened to one of my guest DJs. He did I think it was 2019 for the Janky Barge, Burning Man. He put on a Crazy P. And if anybody knows Ambergers, they know I love Crazy P, the band. They were a band before Danielle. They will be a band after Danielle. But since Danielle's passing, I've never had a DJ mix while biking bring me to tears of joy and tears of sadness. Kind of selfish because I won't ever get to see Danielle again, but out on the bike, enjoy it. If you need maintenance or you need a new bike or just outdoor clothing, equipment for hiking, backpacking, traveling, just enjoying the great outdoors, mountain sports. Open Monday through Saturday, 10 a.m. to 5:30 p.m. Located on 3rd Street in downtown Chico. They've been serving the North State since 1975. Believe it or not, that is actually older than me. All right. Get your green persuasion. It is time.

That is how I feel after a long day of work, and I get to normalize in my backyard with a bottle of wine. I really, really, really like GMO, anything garlic. Hamburger's favorite. With a little Pinot Grigio in the backyard, a full moon, the stars. I'm a simple kind of gal. Very simple. After this, I have some very important information to play. And then, because we're not done here on KZFR 90.1 FM, I'm not done for Funky Reservations yet. I found some more new music. Ooh, I need to buy it on record. This is the only thing that is not record today, is the next song I'm going to play after some very important information, because we need to know what is going on for music within Chico and the surrounding areas. 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

0: 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And Sunday, October 11th, the Fall Concerts in the Park series continues at Riverbend Park in Orrville from 2 to 4 p.m. Featuring the Yuba City Community Concert Band. 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
1: Sounds like one excellent way to be part of the community. It's free. Just get it in. I know my event at Duffy's, third Friday of the month, it is Friday's Funky Function. You'll hear about it next week. But this week, I'm going to tell you now, because it's a costume party. It is Halloween. Get your costume. If you don't have a costume, come as the ghoulish self that you are and just get on the dance floor. DJ Casper is coming up once again. It's our annual. I think this is like the fourth year we've done our Halloween thing. It's so fun. Come down to Duffy's. The 16th, it is a Friday's Funky Function. Okay, anyways. So scrolling around on the internet, I had to sit down this one. Scrolling around on the internet, and I got a sponsored ad for this group called Fleur de Mer. And this woman, oh my goodness, can she sing. I'm going to need this. I'm going to need a copy. I'm going to need it on record. Okay. The address here, you can look it up. If my birthday's coming up, you can send it to the studio. Here we go.
2: No, no, no, no.
1: So good. Let's get them here in Chico.

Yeah, what do you guys think? Pretty gosh darn good, huh? By golly, Miss Molly, I'm going to be digging because next week's supposed to be cooler. I'm going to go on the internet and see if I can find that on record because, oh my goodness, I am a freakazoid when it comes to records. They just, anybody that knows me knows records. Music and food is my love language. I am guilty. Got about 15 minutes left, and then we switch over into We Are Just Not Music on KZFR. We have great talk programming. Philosophers on Cultures on at 5. On at 6 is What's Growing On, which is a talk program all about growing in plants. It's really awesome. Zephyr News. And then at 7:30, we hop back up into Face the Music. And then we got basically the blues and Corbin's Corner, KZFR.org. 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Sorry, Mr. Choctaw, I beat you to this one. It's kind of a Halloween theme, you know. I got to slip him in a couple times. Sorry, Mr. Choctaw, I took it away from you. But if you want to make it even, you can do a freak show on the dance floor. I will give you that.

Oh, we're not getting out of here until our faces are melted off by base. Oh. Underground system. They are freaking awesome. Into the Fire EP. Ah, I love these guys. It's a Razor and Tape Reserve, which, if you follow along here, Razor and Tape is a record label that I super love. I enjoy. They work with all different artists to make re-edits, remixes, DJ-friendly stuff. Sometimes adding this, like, super bass in your face. Ooh. Ooh. Ooh-wee. So happy when I picked this one up. All records besides one, which, like I said, I need to find on record. I want to thank our last fabulous underwriter. I saved the longest tongue twister for last because I feel like today was pretty good for hamburgers. I'm on it. I feel like I got the glow. Which, if you know my nerdiness, it's going to be the last song of today's Funky Reservations. 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It is Brewers all the way. You take the Dodgers out. The Dodgers suck. 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Do your history. 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Go Brew Crew. Go Brew Crew. It is Willie Hutch, The Glow, from Barry Gordy's Last Dragon soundtrack. Thank you, Justin. You knew I needed it in my life all these years ago. I have The Glow. I'll see you in 2 weeks. Tune in to Rafiki. He also has The Glow. If you love to live, you live to love. You gotta move to the upper level. Cause when you got the glow, there is no stopping what you